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0: Every time Jesus performs a miracle, God's glory is put on display, but there's more going on. Today on Truth for Life, Alistair Begg shows us two miracles that revealed Jesus' compassion for the hurting and the lost, even those who are often overlooked. We're looking at the opening verses of Luke chapter 7.
1: Well, we looked yesterday at Jesus in terms of his humility, seeing him as a humble servant. And we want to look today at Jesus in his compassion, if you like, seeing him as a compassionate shepherd, keeping in mind what we've said so far, namely that the great issue is to be in Christ and having been placed in Christ to become like Christ and like him here this morning as we think in terms of compassion. We stopped at the 17th verse. In the section that follows, we discover that John the Baptist, that is John who had been so clear in pointing to Jesus as the Lamb of God, is actually apparently having second thoughts. And he has called two of his disciples to him. There you will read in 18 and 19. And he is dispatching them to the Lord Jesus to ask him what appears to be a very strange question. He wants them to go and just check with Jesus, are you the one who wants to come, or should we be looking for someone else? If you examine his preaching, it was very straightforward. It was about destruction, it was about wrath, it was about fire, it was about judgment. It was all good stuff. It was very striking and very clear. And now as he is observing the ministry of Jesus, what he's finding is that the notes that he has sounded seem so strangely silent in the preaching of his master. That Jesus himself seems actually to be on about something entirely different. And all the things that John had said, you know, the axe is already at the root of the trees, the fire is already kindled for burning. He says, well, I don't see any trees getting chopped down. And I don't see the fire blazing the way I expected it. No, because you see, John the Baptist had to learn, and we have to learn too, that the coming of the kingdom of Christ was not in this early instance in spectacular and dramatic victories over the powers and authorities of political forces and so on. But in actual fact, the coming of the kingdom of God was being seen in works of mercy. That it was in the compassion of Christ that this great transforming impact was being felt throughout the world. It is, as Paul, when he writes in Romans chapter 2, as if Jesus embodies what Paul writes, and he says to the Jewish people, he says, are you so crazy, are you so dull, that you don't even realize that it would be God's kindness that leads you to repentance? It's his kindness. Is it possible that some of us have a wee bit too much of the spirit of John the Baptist about us, wanting to call down fire and destruction on people, and wondering why it is that they seem so disinterested in our story, find our appeals so unappealing? It may well be that we need the counterbalance by pursuing Jesus' approach. And in these little incidents to which we've turned, and of course you know your Bibles well enough to recognize that we could turn to a number of places, in these incidents the power of Christ is revealed and the compassion of Jesus is extended beyond man-made barriers of race and respectability. And you will see that as we look at these two households. Both of them are sad households. First one is a household of a centurion. And this centurion was a man of prominence in his community. This man has slaves within his house, according to his status. Slaves in Roman law had no rights at all. That's why they could be bought and sold and even killed. Now that's the environment, okay? Centurion, strong, in control, running his household, ready for every challenge, and here he is. And in his house, one of his servants, you will notice, interestingly, whom in verse 2 we're told his master valued highly. This is an interesting centurion. Interesting on a number of fronts, but this one true. There is a centurion servant. And he would come down in the morning, as it were, and he would have said to one of the other people in his house, "How is Gaius this morning? How is Gaius, my servant?" I just invented his name, Gaius. One of the most common names in the Roman Empire, I believe. A bit like Fred or Joe. "How is Gaius this morning?" "Well, there's no obvious change in him, I'm afraid." "Oh, dear. In fact, he's sick and about to die." Then look at this interesting little phrase at the beginning of verse 3. The centurion heard of Jesus. The centurion heard of Jesus. Doesn't that just pique your interest? Now, you don't want to go off on these things because all that we need is in the Bible and nothing has been left out that we need. But it is interesting, isn't it? Just as he heard of Jesus. We don't know how he heard of Jesus. But what he heard of him obviously was of importance because having heard of Jesus, he sent some elders of the Jews to him. This is a clever chap. He didn't get to be a centurion, you know, just by falling out of his bed. No, no, he says himself, "Now, Jesus, Jewish, me, not Jewish. How about I get some elders of the Jews and I'll send them, your religious folks, you're in his camp. Could you please go and represent me to him?" That's what's happening. The centurion heard of Jesus. He sent some elders of the Jews to him, asking him to come and heal his servant. Where did he get this from? Where do you get this faith from? How does a man have such faith? This is amazing. If you don't think it's amazing, Jesus thought it was amazing. He actually says so. So he sends them. He's clear about the objective. As a soldier, he should be. This is what we're going to do, and this is how we're going to do it. And so they come to Jesus, and look at how they plead. And they plead earnestly in verse 4, and they plead on the basis of patronage. They're completely wrong, but nevertheless, this is their approach. "Jesus, we'd like you to come to this man's house because he actually loves our nation and has built our synagogue. Therefore, he's done a lot of stuff for us, so why don't you do something for him?" It's not uncommon in Christian circles today to try and build into the lives of people on the strength of patronage. But actually, that is not going to cut it. And indeed, while he was still far from the house, the centurion sent friends. First, he sent the religious elders. Now, the word may have come back. We don't know what the distance was. They're boasting about you, boss. They're saying, "This man loves our nation. This man built our synagogue. This man is a big shot." And they're appealing to Jesus on the strength of all the things you've done. "Oh," he says, "that wasn't what I had in mind at all. Hey, come here. Let's get a couple of my friends and go down there and clean this act up for me, will you?" So the friends come down. And the friends come down with a very different message. "Lord, Lord," it's a good start, isn't it? "Lord, don't trouble yourself. I don't deserve to have you come under my roof. That's why I didn't even consider myself worthy to come to you." You see, when grace grips a man or a woman, we come to Christ on bended knee. We may present ourselves in business, in academics, in athletics, in military matters, on the strength of our stars and our stripes. But when we come to Christ, we come face down. And the centurion understood what the religious Jews could not get. Why? Because Pharisees always come to Jesus on the strength of how well they're doing. That's why the boy would not come into the party. "For all these years," he says to his father, "I have slaved in your house. and you never even gave me any kind of party. But this son of yours who made a hash of things has come back up the road, and look at all this singing and look at all this dancing. You see, Pharisees will never understand such compassion, never understand such mercy. That's why we will never then be the conveyors of such mercy, till we understand that it is with mercy and with judgment my web of time he wove, and I, the dews of sorrow, are lustered by his love. And Jesus steps forward, responding now to this entreaty. And we're told in verse 9 that Jesus was amazed. The humility of the man is wonderful, isn't it? Notice how he introduces himself. For I myself am a man under authority, not of. Prepositions matter, not only when you're playing Scrabble. For I am a man under authority. I'm able in my limited sphere to say you can go and another can come. But you, Jesus, you can actually say to disease, go and it will go. Now say it, Jesus, for my servant's sake. And when Jesus heard this, he was amazed at him. And turning to the crowd that was following him, he said, I've never found such great faith, even in Israel. And then the man who had been sent returned to the house and found the servant well. That's so wonderful. I'd love to have been there for that, wouldn't you? Especially the first group that came back, taking credit for it all, you know? Well, if we hadn't gone down there in the first instance, I'm sure not. Yeah, oh, shut up, please. Please, just go and go get yourself a donut. Let me just make three observations. Observation number one, the prophecy of Simeon in this instance is being fulfilled. What is the prophecy of Simeon, says someone? You have to go back to chapter 2. Simeon, remember, the ancient man in the temple, takes the child Jesus in his arms, and he prophesies over him. And part of what he says of this child in his arms, he says he has a light for revelation to the Gentiles. And people say, well, I wonder what that's going to mean. Well, here we've discovered part of what it means, right here in the home of the centurion. That's observation number one. Observation number two, Jesus does not draw insider-outsider distinctions even when confronted with the possibility of potential defilement. He doesn't draw insider-outsider distinctions when confronted with the possibility of defilement. What do you mean? It was a defilement for a Jew to go into the home of someone who was a Gentile without the necessary preparations. But Jesus apparently was quite prepared to make the journey as necessary. And the third observation is that we find in this little incident two essential requirements for receiving true blessing. Number one, deep humility. Number two, a steadfast faith in Jesus. We have to turn to our next incident, leaving behind the question, what kind of faith did this man have? Did he have faith only to believe that Jesus could heal his servant? Or did he come to faith in Jesus himself as not only the one who would heal his servant of physical disease, but also who would cleanse his evil heart from sin? We're going to have to wait until eternity to find out. But I have him on my list to look for early on in my experience of heaven. I'll be wandering around going, has anyone seen the centurion from Luke chapter 7? Jesus was so kind to him. Now to the second one, and we've got very little time left, but it's a briefer account of Jesus' compassion. Soon afterwards, verse 11, Jesus went to a town called Nain. This is another sad home. 6 miles southeast of Nazareth, a day's journey from Capernaum, which is where we've begun in verse 1 of this chapter. Archaeologists, we're told, have found tombs in the rocks along the roads leading to Capernaum, and particularly around the eastern gate of this little village. Now, the sounds of sadness would have been present from the dawn of that morning. Many of her friends, that is the widow, would have had gathered outside her home. The plaintive songs from the flutes The symbols would have reminded the lady, even before she got out of her bed, what the day held for her. This was the saddest of all days. And once again, in this little incident, the focus, like before, is not so much on the healing as on the centurion's faith. And here, not so much on the raising of the dead son, as it is on the compassion of Christ for the woman in her need. She is a woman, first of all. She is a widow, therefore she has no husband. And now she is sonless. Isn't that what he says? So this is the end of the line for her. She is the epitome of the poor. We say the poor, is that significant? Well, I think it is, because we're back at our pivotal verse in Luke 4, the Spirit of the Lord is on me because he has anointed me to preach good news to the poor. There couldn't be anybody poorer than this lady. She has now no means of protection or provision. Few openings for such a woman in this kind of environment. From a human perspective, she now faces sadness, loneliness, and the end of the family line. Her predicament is well understood by the community. Hence, Luke tells us that a significant crowd, a large crowd, had come along with Jesus, and there was a crowd that had gathered, a large crowd had gathered from the town and was with the lady. They were there as a sign of mutual support. Poor woman, she's a widow, and now she's lost her only son. It's a bit like the experience of Naomi, as it's recorded in Ruth, isn't it? And all of the potential bitterness that floods in upon her. Interestingly, in this incident, there's no request. Nobody's sending anybody to do anything. No one has the idea. Why don't we get Jesus involved in this? No, the events are unfolding as per routine. And then we read in verse 13, when the Lord saw her, his heart went out to her. Seems that he saw her before he heard her. We would expect this of a compassionate shepherd, wouldn't we? Because Luke also tells us that in relationship to crowds, when Jesus saw the crowds, he was moved with compassion, not simply because the crowds made him feel a certain way, but because when he looked at them, he saw them as sheep without a shepherd. Just like when you sit at a football game and you look, you're at one end zone and you look down to the other end zone and you see all of these people, all whom the Bible says will stand before the bar of God's judgment and give a reckoning for their lives. At least once in a while, if there is anything of Christ in us, we must have been moved with compassion. But is it not true that depending on our social status and our background, when we see people who are in a mess, often a mess of their own making, we may be a lot quicker to the methodology of John the Baptist than to the compassion of the Lord Jesus? God, look at that. I can't believe. Can you believe somebody's like that? Look at that. You're looking at yourself apart from the grace of God. At one time, we were foolish and disobedient, without God and without hope in the world, by our very nature. All of the sins of humanity wrapped up in our evil hearts. The fact that we never gave rein to them all is only an indication of God's amazing grace to us. And when the Lord saw her, his heart went out to her. And he said to her, "Hey lady, don't cry." She didn't know that he saw her, but he did. Into the extremity of this little lady's life comes Christ, the compassionate shepherd. And Luke tells us that he halts the progression of the coffin to the grave. He's halting the tragic progression to the grave. Halting the tragic progression to the grave. He's doing, you see, what no one else can do. He's doing what Buddha never did and never could, because he is in the grave. He's doing what Muhammad could never accomplish. He's doing what only he who is the resurrection and the life could ever do. He halts the tragic progression to the grave. This is who Jesus is. This is why he's revealed to us in all of his power and in all of his authority. And this is what makes his compassion all the more magnificent, that somebody as vast in his resources would stoop to the level of this, to some no-named woman in her miserable circumstances on a routine day as she buries her only boy. Who really cares ultimately? Oh, the people come for a while as they do at funerals, and they'll send little notes for a while, but she's going to live with this for the rest of her life. And into the middle of all of that, Jesus comes and speaks. Don't you wish that you could have seen the eyes of the people first as he touches the coffin? And Luke says, and those carrying it stood still. Young man, I say to you, get up. The dead man sat up and began to talk. Why? Because he speaks, and listening to his voice, new life the dead receive. And notice, here's the key to this whole thing. And Jesus gave him back to his mother. That's compassion. He says, listen, your mother needs you still. Now, don't get all hung up on how Jesus spoke to the dead and everything else. He's the Lord of life and death. He possesses power over the invisible sphere of the spirit world to which the soul goes. He, of all people, is able to call back that which is apparently gone. He is the only one who could do it, and he did it. And the fellow looked up, and I guess he just said to his mom, hey. And she said, hey, I'm glad to have you back. Observations 5, they go like this. 1, unlike others, Jesus doesn't simply comment on the great enemies of mankind. He overcomes them. Sin and sickness and death. 2, he hears the cries of the sorrowful. And he knows your heart. And he knows your cries. 3, he's the loving comforter. He's the victor over death. He's the reuniter of separated dear ones. 4, what he did here, he will one day do for all the faithful in a final perfect form. And 5, he will bring full and final comfort on that day, raise all his people, reunite us with our loved ones and all who have died in him.
0: We are learning about Jesus, our compassionate shepherd, on Truth for Life with Alistair Begg. I hope you are benefiting from Alistair's exploration of what the Gospels teach about the character of Jesus. 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

0: Hey, it looks like we're getting back into the moon business too. You know, you could hear the familiar sound of the conversation between the NASA Mission Control Center and the astronauts up there. And a space day would begin with a wake-up song from Houston. They'd play something that would say, "Good morning!" And then they would communicate back and forth all day long. Of course, they were in constant communication. When you're living in an environment where so much could go wrong, well, that's really important to do that. Well, I'm Ron Hutchcraft, and I want to have a word with you today about not just when there's trouble. Now, our word for today from the Word of God, we're in Isaiah chapter 30. I'll begin at verse 1. "Woe to the obstinate children, declares the Lord. Who are those? Those who carry out plans that are not mine, forming an alliance, but not by my spirit, heaping sin upon sin, who go down to Egypt without consulting me, who look for help to Pharaoh's protection, to Egypt's shade for refuge. But Pharaoh's protection will be to your shame. Everyone will be put to shame because of a people useless to them who bring neither help nor advantage, but only shame and disgrace." Man, this is a description of God's people off course because they're on their own. They've made some plans. They've made some alliances. They've asked for some help, but it's only going to lead to shame and disgrace. Why are they off course? Well, he said they planned not by my spirit. They've gone ahead, quote, without consulting me. Now imagine if our astronauts had only communicated with Mission Control at launch time, and then as soon as they were safely up, they went off and did what they pleased. No input all day from the data that they have at Mission Control. Well, that would be dumb, if not disaster. And then the only other time they would contact Mission Control was when a crisis developed. I could just imagine Houston coming back and saying, "Well, if you'd been in touch with us all along, there might not have been a crisis. Or we could have helped you correct it when it was small." You know, I have to say, I've done that so many times in my relationship with my Mission Control. I mean, my Heavenly Father. Have you? I mean, we have a good time talking when we're launching something. And as the day begins, I spend my time with the Lord and we talk through the issues of that day. And then, of course, I run to Him when trouble develops. But I neglect the points in between sometimes. I tend to neglect that regular communication throughout the non-crisis details of the day. And that's a big mistake. You know, just stopping for a moment and saying, "Lord, what do you want done here? Which one, Lord? Which way should I go on this? Who's the right person? What's the best way to answer this? What's the best way to solve this?" Listen to those words, those haunting words, where God says, "You've proceeded without consulting me. You're carrying out plans that are not mine." We don't mean to. It just happens because we do not stay in close all day communication when those little choices are being made that make the big choices. Many crises are the result of everyday decisions we make without consulting our commander. We need to consciously practice what Jesus calls abiding in Him, not just visiting. Abiding in Him, like those astronauts, we need to stay in constant contact with Mission Control.
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3: This is John MacArthur. Join me for today's Portraits of Grace. Have you ever started reading your Bible thinking everything was fine between you and the Lord, only to have the Word expose some secret sin? Well, that commonly happens because the Holy Spirit uses the Word to convict and purify you. How you respond to such conviction is a sign of the genuineness of your faith. Anger is a negative response.

0: to that process, a deep internal resentment accompanied by an attitude of rejection. Receiving the word includes being quick to hear what it says and slow to anger when it disagrees with your opinions or confronts your sin. You need to learn to welcome the correction God supplies in your life through His word. This is John MacArthur encouraging you to live as portraits of grace.
1: To celebrate America's 250th birthday, the iconic Hoover Dam recently received a patriotic makeover featuring 550 red, white, and blue LED lights and a 300-foot-tall American flag.

The Hoover Dam plans to show off its colorful display every night, weather permitting, through the 4th of July. The giant flag alone weighs 2,000 pounds. About a 45-minute drive from Las Vegas, the dam, which was built in the Great Depression, still produces energy as the nation's largest water reservoir. Organizers are saying the display is a celebration as well as a tribute to honor America's historic anniversary. A 250-year milestone is a big number, but it pales in comparison to the endless history that lies ahead for all who are in Christ. The kingdom of God will never come to an end, and in Christ, our citizenship is there in heaven. Welcome to Haven today on this first day of July. I'm David Wolin, sharing the great story that's all about Jesus, and we're in a series called Giants of the Faith. These also are stories, as we like to say, little stories, through which Christ is working and telling his great story as the story of redemption unfolds. And throughout the history of the church, the promise Jesus made at the end of Matthew's gospel, "Surely I am with you always, even to the end of the age," that's proven true again and again. Most of our attention we give to the study of God's Word and considering adjacent topics, how we live it out, how we follow Jesus in a modern world. But this week, we're adding to that something indispensable, something we dare not neglect, which is the testimony and the witness of those who have come before us, and learning from how the Spirit of God has moved in the church, bringing awakening, revival, and the good news to those who have never heard. And today we'll step into the story of a man who some have described as America's greatest theologian. But before we dive into the fascinating life of Jonathan Edwards, I want to recommend a book that tells his story as well as 49 others. These are Christians who came before us and whose stories help inspire us to live for Christ with joy and hope today. It's called 50 People Every Christian Should Know. And I have to say, I've been so inspired by this collection of short biographies written by the late Warren Wiersbe. His pastoral heart comes through as he masterfully tells the stories of 50 giants of the faith, who I know will be inspiring to you. And so we'll send you 50 People Every Christian Should Know as our way of saying thank you for your support of Haven Ministries. Would you give us a call now and make your gift? 865-HAVEN, 865-HAVEN, or go online to haventoday.org, haventoday.org. And now let's get this program started with O Lord, My Rock and My Redeemer by Sovereign Grace.

Sovereign Grace there with lyrics I think Jonathan Edwards would have approved of. O Lord, my Rock and my Redeemer, from their Prayers of the Saints album. This is Haven Today. I'm David Wolin, and I'm so very much looking forward to the next few minutes with you because today we turn to the story of Jonathan Edwards. Personally, I first learned of Edwards not in church, but in school. American history, I think. And in history textbooks, the name Jonathan Edwards is synonymous with the Great Awakening in the mid-1700s. I can still picture the illustration on the page of that textbook. It was a painting, a fiery preacher delivering a vengeful sermon as people cringed. It was called Sinners in the Hands of an Angry God. Needless to say, my first impression of Edwards was not favorable. It certainly didn't endear him to me, and that really didn't change much for me until I heard Tim Keller once talking about how great an impact Jonathan Edwards had had on him, his writings, his sermons, and especially his letters. And the man he described was nothing like the man I had imagined. I realized I'd misjudged him, so I found a biography and got to know this giant in the faith a little better. And today, whether you know little to nothing about Jonathan Edwards or maybe you relate to the caricature I once believed, I hope today to reintroduce you to a dear brother in Christ, a faithful pastor who God used in a mighty way. Edwards was born just after the turn of the century in colonial America, 1703. It was East Windsor, Connecticut. He was born into a large family, 10 sisters, but he was the only boy. We might think of that time in history as the good old days, or a time when most people professed Christian faith and the morality of the culture held a high standard, but that's a revisionist perspective. The testimony of those who were called by God to preach in that era all tell the same story, of a culture that was deplorable. That was true in England as much as it was in the American colonies, and to that, the Wesleys, George Whitefield, Jonathan Edwards all attest. There was a cultural religion that people felt obliged to conform their appearances to and give lip service to, but by and large, it was a fairly debauched society through and through. The need for revival was significant. But Edwards was born into a believing family, and at a young age, his heart was tender to the things of God. He was disciplined in his prayer life. He read his Bible. He wanted to talk with others about the Bible. And his academic gifting was apparent. At just 13 years old, he began undergraduate studies at Yale. And upon his graduation, he was invited back to study, teach, tutor, and lecture. And for a season, he did. But his heart was always drawn to the ministry. Back as an undergraduate, one day when he was 17, he was reading from 1 Timothy. It was verse 17 of chapter 1. And then something unexpected happened. It was a life-changing experience that stayed with Jonathan Edwards for the rest of his life. But before I describe it, listen to God's word. I'll back up a couple of verses to give you the context. Starting in verse 15, Paul writes, "Here is a trustworthy saying that deserves full acceptance. Christ Jesus came into the world to save sinners, of whom I am the worst. But for that very reason, I was shown mercy, so that in me, the worst of sinners, Christ Jesus might display his immense patience as an example for those who would believe in him and receive eternal life." And verse 17, "Now to the King eternal, immortal, invisible, the only God, be honor and glory forever and ever. Amen." Recalling the moment he read those words, Edwards wrote, "As I read the words, there came into my soul and was, as it were, diffused through it, a sense of the glory of the divine being, a new sense, quite different from anything I ever experienced before. From about that time, I began to have a new kind of apprehensions and ideas of Christ and the work of redemption and the glorious way of salvation by him." It reminds me a little of how Fanny Crosby described her conversion, her entire being flooded with what she described as celestial light. But the point for her and for Edwards wasn't the experience itself, but the source of such majestic wonder. And it was then that Edwards began to see a glimpse of the reality of the beauty of Christ. Something so wonderful and majestic that his heart was changed.
He would later describe it as the difference between hearing someone else describe that honey is sweet and actually tasting it on your own tongue for yourself. Both getting at the same truth, but it's not until you taste and see that the Lord is good that your soul knows it beyond a shadow of a doubt. This experience Edwards had recalibrated his life, his aspirations, his self-discipline and study, his outlook on life, and ultimately his preaching. It was part of how the Lord taught Edwards to take aim at the heart of his hearers, but not at the expense of the mind. I like the way Warren Wiersbe describes how Edwards understood his task. He knew that the mind is not a debating chamber. It is a picture gallery. And Edwards became a master of his craft. Now, his grandfather was also a preacher, Solomon Stoddard. In that day, he was a famous preacher with a large, influential church outside Boston. The Lord used his grandfather to usher in seasons of spiritual awakening within that congregation, and yet, in the practice of that church, Edwards would come to the conviction later on that his grandfather made two grave errors. First, granting membership in the church, or actually half membership, to those who had been baptized as infants regardless of the state of their faith and their lack of conversion as adults. And second, he disregarded the clear teaching in 1 Corinthians 11:27 through 29, which reads, "Whoever eats the bread or drinks the cup of the Lord in an unworthy manner will be guilty of sinning against the body and blood of the Lord. Everyone ought to examine themselves before they eat of the bread and drink of the cup. For those who eat and drink without discerning the body of Christ eat and drink judgment on themselves." Unfortunately, Solomon Stoddard opened up communion to everyone. He viewed it as a saving ordinance, and that became standard practice in the church for decades. And it was into that church, as a young man, that Jonathan Edwards was invited to become assistant pastor. His grandfather passed away, and then Edwards became the senior pastor. And his relationship with the congregation was always complex and strained. For a time, they didn't embrace him much at all. And yet, under his ministry and preaching, revival began to break out. People were coming to faith, including people in the town who were renowned for their sinful ways, and yet they left those ways behind them to follow Christ. It was profound, undeniable life change. Many pursued Edwards for personal discipleship, even to be trained for the ministry themselves and living in the Edwards home. And speaking of that home, this is one of the beautiful parts of Edwards' life and testimony. He and his wife, Sarah, had a wonderful relationship. And she also followed Christ with as much zeal and passion as her husband. And together, they discipled their children well, all 11 of them. Despite long hours of study, Edwards always found time every day to spend with them. They had a father who loved them dearly, which really in any era is worth commending. But back to his ministry. I mentioned earlier that spiritual life in the colonies was at a low point, and a contemporary of Edwards was the itinerant preacher George Whitefield. In fact, their paths crossed several times. They even collaborated several times. And about the state of the church in the colonies of those days, Whitefield wrote, "I am greatly persuaded that the generality of preachers talk of an unknown, unfelt Christ. And the reason why congregations have been so dead is because dead men preach to them." But Edwards was an exception. His preaching was courageous and contagious, right to the heart. He painted pictures with his words. He opened up the scriptures. He pointed people to the glory of Christ so they could taste the sweetness he knew. And his impact is all the more striking because Edwards was not a great orator, not by the standards of that day or today. He wrote out his manuscript for each Sunday, stepped into the pulpit, and delivered it, reading it with his head down. He wasn't a pulpit-pounding, emotionally charged preacher of fire and brimstone, as he's often caricatured. And yet, his sermons had impact. And that was for two reasons. First, it was the content of what he preached. His conviction was to simply open up the Bible and preach what the scriptures teach. Old and New Testaments alike, Edwards mapped the way to the cross, preaching Christ, the need for personal repentance and submission to him. He longed for people to taste and see as he had the goodness of Christ, and that was convicting and compelling, and the Spirit was moving. In 1734, in a series of sermons about justification by faith, hundreds of people, many from outside of the church,
began coming to Christ, dozen after dozen after dozen. The next year, 300 new believers were entering into the church. It was the beginning of a movement of the Spirit that would ripple across the colonies for years to come and crest into the wave now recognized as the Great Awakening. It was the first of many seasons of revival in North America. Edwards' most famous sermon, Sinners in the Hands of an Angry God, was another moment the Spirit moved. He was actually guest preaching in a town called Enfield, and the text was Deuteronomy 32, 35, "Their foot shall slide in due time." And while Edwards was not an angry preacher, his heart really was breaking for those whose hearts were hard and resistant to Christ, who were willing to give lip service to the church, a cultural religiosity, but whose hearts were very far. He saw them on the edge of a precipice, their souls in danger, and he wanted to wake them up. The reports of what happened on that day are remarkable. He preached in his typical fashion, reading the text of his manuscript, but the Spirit of God, meanwhile, was moving through the pews of the church. Some cried out in fear as they listened. Even one of the ministers of that church grabbed a hold of Edwards' coattails. Just try to imagine what that scene must have looked like. And he interrupted Edwards, crying out, "Mr. Edwards, Mr. Edwards, is not God also a God of mercy?" The sermon delivery paused for just a few moments. The room quieted down, and then, undeterred, Edwards continued to read his manuscript until he reached the end. But what's striking about this story is not what happened during the sermon, but after. We might imagine people cowering in their seats or slinking out the back door, but many people remained in the church and wanted to talk to Edwards. They weren't upset or afraid. There was a cheerfulness and pleasantness there. God had touched their hearts with an assurance of the saving work of Christ. But Jonathan Edwards did have his critics, many of them within his own church. There were many for whom their standing in the church they saw as an extension of their standing and influence in the community, and yet they remained unconverted. For a long time, too long really, Edwards had continued the tradition of his grandfather, which he had inherited, the errors of membership remaining open to the unconverted and the Lord's Supper being given to all regardless of their belief. But in the end, and it did take years, but in the end, he knew in his heart he could not continue to do this before God with a clear conscience. And so he announced to his church in 1748 that this practice would cease. Those without evidence of saving faith, of belonging to Christ, would not be admitted to membership anymore, and the Lord's Supper would be reserved for believers only. Well, the uproar that followed lasted 2 years. And in the end, despite Edwards' prominence, heritage, influence, and his clear impact of ministry, the congregation ousted him in 1750. For me, the story of Jonathan Edwards' life is deeply moving. He was a man with a clear vision of Christ. Throughout his life, the glory of Christ drove him and motivated him from a very deep place in his soul. It wasn't a merely intellectual concept, although he was brilliant. He enjoyed the presence and beauty and majesty and fellowship with Christ. He was gripped in much the same way a lover of music might close her eyes in a concert hall as a virtuoso backed by a world-class orchestra performs a Mozart concerto, or how an artist might gaze at a Monet or a Renoir for hours. What Edwards beheld when he gazed at Christ was like that. And yes, he was a very disciplined man. Some of that came to him naturally, but it was always the joy and love he had for Christ that compelled him. One of the topics Edwards wrote about most was concerning the place of emotion intersecting with Christian faith. In the verbiage of the day, he called this the religious affections, and his work on that subject alone dramatically influenced the generations of believers that followed, the revivals that continued to break out over the centuries as each generation sought the Lord afresh in prayer, asking God to essentially do it again, to stir the hard hearts of complacent churchgoers, modern-day Pharisees and heathens alike, as the Word of God was clearly taught and Christ was lifted up. And one last thought. I think we can admire how willing Jonathan Edwards was to take a stand for what was right, even as the majority of those around him and within the church membership opposed him bitterly. He had a lot to lose: his place in the community, his home, his income, his influence, perhaps at some level, his pride or sense of identity.
and yet he willingly gave it all up for the greater glory of Christ. His testimony was, in the end, a version of what Paul describes in Philippians 3, "Whatever were gains to me, I now consider loss for the sake of Christ. What is more, I consider everything a loss because of the surpassing worth of knowing Christ Jesus, my Lord, for whose sake I have lost all things." And after losing his church, Edwards became a missionary to the Native Americans, which then was even more countercultural, but it was something that had always been near and dear to his heart. And after a few years, he was invited to come back into academia as president of Princeton College, which would have seemed perhaps like a reversal or a setting things right after the injustice done to him, but it was short-lived. The Lord called him home just a year later. In his own life, Edwards never would have guessed. 250 years later, he'd be regarded by many as America's greatest theologian. For him, the only glory that mattered belonged to Christ, the Savior he loved and served all his days. And that's why Jonathan Edwards is a person every Christian should know.

0: was How Rich a Treasure We Possess by Matt Boswell and Matt Papa. This is Haven Today. I'm David Wolin. And now that we're in the middle of the summer, officially in July, what's on your summer reading list? Have you set aside any good books to entertain you for those days by the pool or on the long road trip? Well, we have a recommendation. 50 People Every Christian Should Know is going to be a home run for you. These are stories assembled and written down by the late Warren Wiersbe, and story after story, you'll read about Christians from different centuries who lived for Jesus. Some were deep thinkers who help us even still today to understand God and His Word better, people like Jonathan Edwards. Others were believers who faced great physical challenges like Fanny Crosby, but all of them were devoted to Christ and were used by God in their time, and they relied upon the strength that only God can give. And for us, these easy-to-read stories will be inspiring as together we seek to live for the glory of God as they did. So would you pray about helping Haven right now? And this is an especially helpful moment for us because now the long months of summer are here. Often this is a lower time for ministry support, but of course, every day the cost of producing and broadcasting a daily program stays the same. So your gift really does make a difference right now. And as our way of saying thank you, we'll send you 50 People Every Christian Should Know. 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I'm David Wolin. Won't you come back again next time? We'll be keeping it all about Jesus. It's the great story here on Haven Today.
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0: there's a question that echoes across the centuries, first asked by a puzzled young man climbing a mountain with his father carrying firewood. Remember the scene? Isaac asked his dad, "Where's the lamb?" It is in many ways the question the entire Old Testament is asking. And the answer, when it finally comes, is staggering. Today on Insight for Living, Chuck Swindoll continues to trace this thread from the altars of ancient Israel all the way to a moment beside the Jordan River, when a voice cut through the crowd and said, "Behold, the Lamb of God."
1: Thank you, our Father, that your Son is our Savior, and that he, like a shepherd, leads us. And because we are only sheep, we tend to go our own way. We've read of that, but we knew before we read it that this is true. All we like sheep have gone astray. We have turned each one of us to his own way. Thank you for laying all of our iniquity on another, for we could never have paid our own way into heaven. Thank you that Jesus paid it all. And we rest in his finished work this day. We worship our Savior, Jesus Christ. We magnify his name. We meet around his word. We sing his songs. We would glorify his name, whether by life or by death. Today, there are many who hurt. They grieve. They live with sorrows that have been brought on by this earth's catastrophes and heartaches and brokenness. I pray, Lord, that you will bring comfort and hope and reassurance from what is declared this day. Comfort and guide them into decisions that need to be made. And if it's to wait, may they make that decision as well. Those who wait upon the Lord will renew their strength. They will mount up with wings as eagles. They will run and not be weary. They will not faint as they walk on. There are those who have lost their way. In attempting to find their way back to you, they have come to this house of worship. I pray that you will guide very clearly as they discover the path that leads to peace through faith in your Son. Some come this day rejoicing. Your hand has been good to them, and you've provided abundantly, and we with them rejoice and are grateful for your provision. Thank you for those whom you have healed. Thank you for those whom you have given new hope. Thank you for those who celebrate births of new babies. We pray that you would meet the deepest needs of our lives and those who grieve the loss of loved ones and family. Reduce us all in our awareness to that of a lamb, a needy, dependent lamb, that we might see ourselves as we really are, wholly in need of what you provide. In the name of the Savior Jesus, we pray. And everyone said, Amen.
0: 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Chuck titled today's message, "The Lamb That Was Slaughtered."
1: Surely the thought of a lamb did not impress the shakers and movers of the first century in the Middle East. I mean, there certainly were some type A individuals who got word of this man who was taking Galilee by storm. I mean, people were being swept into his teaching, and they were following him by the thousands. And then word gets back to someone's headquarters, and they hear, did you hear that he's known as the Lamb? The Lamb? You sang the words to the song, and it's my favorite part of the song we sang. Who would have thought that a lamb could rescue the souls of men.
2: Now, why would the songwriter put that in there? Because you don't think of lambs as rescuing anyone. You rescue lambs. Lambs don't rescue you, unless, of course, the lamb is the Lamb of God. 1 Corinthians 5, beginning at verse 6. Paul is writing the people of Corinth, and he's urging them to clean up their lives. They were a people who danced near the edge of disobedience. They were what we might call a fast culture. And because of that, Paul had to rein them in. And one of the ways of doing it was to remind them of the importance of getting rid of the leaven. In the scriptural days, leaven was a symbol. It was a word representing sin. Look at how Paul uses it in 1 Corinthians 5, verse 6. Your boasting is not good. They'd been boasting about how full of grace they were, when in fact it was license. He said, that's not good. Do you not know that a little leaven leavens the whole lump of dough? Do you not realize that when you put just a little leaven, the dough will all rise? It's not just a little part of it. And it's a picture of sin, a little bit of sin, and the life is contaminated. The presence of sin and the life is on its way to becoming shattered. So he says, clean up your life. A little bit of leaven leavens the whole lump. So a thought, reap an act. So an act, reap a habit. So a habit, reap your character. So your character, reap your destiny. That's Paul's concern here. And so he now turns to the picture of Christ the Lamb, Christ the Passover, verse 7. Clean out the old leaven so that you may be a new lump, just as you are in fact unleavened, meaning in your position you are as righteous as the Son of God is righteous. So in your life you must be as well. For Christ, here it is, Christ, our Passover, has also been sacrificed. Isn't that a marvelous statement? We no longer come to an altar and slice the throat of an animal and the blood pours out, as happened day after day after day on Jewish altars. We come to our Savior, who is our Passover, and in him forgiveness is found. In him alone there is purpose and reason to go on with our lives. The Christ, our Passover, has been sacrificed. Let me add this. He never needs to be sacrificed again. It is called a finished work. Christ said while hanging on the cross, tetelestai, the very word he used, it has been finished. It has been completed. It is done, paid for, paid in full. And at that moment, the Lamb of God took care of that which had forever plagued humanity. Past, present, and future, the sins of humanity taken care of. Now, this isn't an afterthought with God. This is part of the plan since the foundations of the world. In fact, Isaiah chapter 53 prophesied of it way back 700 years B.C. This is one of the clearest and longest of all the predictions, or if you will, prophecies in the scriptures. What is interesting about prophecy is that frequently you will find prophecies not only declared in scripture, but fulfilled in scriptural times. Here's a case in point. Isaiah writes of the lamb who was to be slaughtered, picturing the coming Messiah. So Isaiah is looking ahead 700 years or so for the coming of Messiah. And please observe how he describes the scene. You would think he was an eyewitness, though he wrote 7 centuries before the fact. Verse 3 of Isaiah 53, he was despised and forsaken of men, a man of sorrows, and acquainted with grief, and like one from whom men hide their face, he was despised, and we did not esteem him. It's a picture of shunning. Have nothing to do with him. Discount his importance. They hide their face from him. You do that when you are shunning another individual. You turn away from them. You discount their presence. their lives. You shun them. You do not esteem them. And that's the picture here. And then with that in mind, Isaiah goes further to describe the price that was paid. Surely our griefs he himself bore. Our sorrows he carried. And yet even in that day yet to come, we esteem him stricken and smitten of God and afflicted. He got what he had coming. How many of those standing around the cross saw that as simply a man getting his just deserts? Any man who claims that he's God blasphemes, and a blasphemer needs to be put to death. That's first century thinking. And they did not realize. That's why Jesus said while on the cross, "Father, forgive them. They don't know what they're doing." But look at verse 5. He was pierced through for our transgressions, crushed for our iniquities. The chastening for our well-being fell on him, and by his scourging we are healed. This is one of the classic verses on the substitutionary death of Christ. Look at it closely. Our iniquities, our sin, our transgressions fell on him. He took our place. He entered into it as if it were his own. Paul wrote later, "He who knew no sin became sin for us, that we might be made the righteousness of God in him, and in him alone." That's why Jesus could say, "I am the way, the truth, and the life. No one comes to the Father but through me." No other death would pay our debt to God. No other lamb would be qualified, for all the others are spotted and blemished. He is the spotless lamb. Scripture makes that clear. Three statements. He knew no sin, had no sin, did no sin. The spotless Lamb of God took our place. And why did we need that? Verse 6, probably the best statement of depravity in all the Old Testament. Look at the whole picture. All of us, like sheep, have gone astray. And now he individualizes it. Each of us has turned to his own way, but the Lord has caused the iniquity of us all to fall on him. J. Alec Motyer writes this. The picture of straying sheep summarizes all our inadequacy and all our errancy of nature. We all and each express both common culpability and individual responsibility. We cannot blame the herd instinct, even though we all alike are implicated. Each sin of every sinner would be like a separate wound in the heart of this man of sorrows. Interesting, isn't it, that we live in a time in which we must convince people that really the problem is sin. The problem is a sinful condition, and it required the death of the Savior in order for that sin to be cleansed. And God in his righteousness demanded the sacrifice of blood, and it was the blood of the Savior that brought that kind of healing and cleansing. Hanging on the cross, he bore all our sins. Get this, past, present, future. The complete payment for sin was made for those of us who have gone astray, who have turned to our own way. And then, as if to drive the point finally home yet again, verse 7, he was oppressed, he was afflicted, yet he did not open his mouth. Here's the word again, like a lamb led to slaughter. Lambs, when going to slaughter, go with blind compliance, regardless of the destination. They go where they're led. The servant Savior, however, goes with knowing submission. He knew when he came that he came to this earth to die. Maligned, mistreated, misunderstood, we read here, like a sheep that is silent before its shearers, he did not open his mouth. I don't know if you remember seeing the Passion of the Christ. If you did, you will never forget the scene. I know I won't. In fact, there were times in that film, sitting right beside Cynthia, and I noticed she too, both of us had to just look down. You could hardly bear what you were witnessing in the scourging. But what stood out to me is the silence of this Lamb of God. Doesn't burst forth with cursing, doesn't scream out words of retaliation. He took it. They punched him with their fists. They put the crown of thorns on him. They nailed his hands and feet with Roman spikes. And his words come full of forgiveness. And finally, it is finished. 700 years before Christ, Isaiah writes of it. We move ahead to John chapter 1, and in doing so, we move from 700 BC to AD 25-26, somewhere around there, as Jesus begins his ministry. John chapter 1 includes the announcement of the baptizer. His forerunner, the one who leads the way before the Savior becomes that well known, John is preparing the way for the one who is yet to come. And I love his humility. Verse 26, John answered them saying, I baptize in water, but among you stands one whom you do not know. It is he who comes after me, the thong of whose sandal I am not worthy to untie. These things took place in Bethany beyond the Jordan where John was baptizing. Now look closely. The next day, he saw Jesus coming to him and said, Behold, the Lamb of God who takes away the sin of the world. What makes this so amazing is that 700 years before John made this announcement, Isaiah had written of him as the lamb who would be led to slaughter. John says, there he is. There he is. It's a good time for me to add that when you are speaking to another person about the subject of faith, focus your conversation on the person of Christ, not on the generalities of religion, not on the subject of church and church attendance. Focus it on Christ. Remember the words of John. Behold, the Lamb of God. Stay with the person of Christ. Remind the individual of the work that Christ has done on the cross in bearing our sins and taking away our iniquities. That's John's announcement to his followers on that day. Behold, the Lamb of God. A magnificent statement. Now, let's move ahead to right around 65, AD 65. John was looking at, Isaiah was looking ahead. Peter now looks back on the finished fact, the accomplished work of Christ. 1 Peter chapter 1. First, last stop off, I promise. I know some of you are thinking, my finger's getting tired going from one thing to another. Well, if it was all in one section, I'd leave us there, but it's not. I didn't write it. I just read it and teach from it. 1 Peter chapter 1, love this verse of Scripture. Knowing that you were not, verse 18, that you were not redeemed with perishable things like silver and gold from your futile way of life. Constantly in this culture, constantly there's the emphasis on money. I guarantee you tune into the news anytime through this day, and it won't be 2 hours. It'll probably be less before you'll hear something mentioned about money, money, investment, money, money. It's been constant theme in these recent weeks. We're not redeemed with filthy lucre. We're not redeemed with dollars and cents. If you had multiple billions of dollars, by the way, you used to have it. You don't have it now. But regardless of the amount, you could not pay your way into heaven. That's the whole point. You're not redeemed that way. Verse 19, then how are we redeemed? From the precious blood, as of a lamb. There it is again, unblemished and spotless, the blood of Christ. During his lifetime, W.A. Criswell would often include in his way of life the writing of a number of books, and my library is filled with most of what Dr. Criswell wrote. I pulled the book he wrote on 1 Peter off my shelf just this past week, and when I got to verses 18 and 19, I found myself in a wonderful place to read. Listen to Criswell's words. It is easy to fall into the habit of preaching about the gospel, but not the gospel itself. However, when we speak on and expound a text like ours, meaning the verses I just read, we are brought back to the heart of the gospel message of Christ. This is one way of discovering whether the message is of God or of men. In so many areas of the modern liberal Christian world, the preaching of the blood is offensive. I have been in churches where hymns on the blood have been purged from all the hymn books. And the liberal theologian looks upon a text such as ours as a religion of the butcher shop. But the presentation of the whole revelation of God in the Scriptures is ever the same. There is no remission of sins without the shedding of blood from the beginning of Genesis to the book of the Revelation. The gospel story is that Christ is come into the world to die for our sins according to the Scriptures. And then, I love it that Criswell often would do this. He quotes from the great gospel song. What can wash away my sin? Answer that. Nothing but the blood of Jesus. What can make me whole again? Nothing but the blood of Jesus. Oh, precious is the flow that makes us white as snow. No other fount I know. Nothing but the blood of Jesus. That's from the very heart of the gospel. That comes from the Lord himself. My son, you are to go. And just as Isaac was to be offered up by Abraham, so the son was offered up for our sins in the exact plan and unfolding of the plan of salvation for us. That's not the theology of the butcher shop. That's the theology of the biblical record. It takes the blood to wash away the sins of the world. It, as one man put it so well, it is the greatest detergent ever known to humanity. It continues to wash away sin. The reason you have forgiveness is because of the blood of Christ that was poured out on that cross to redeem you from a slave market from which you could never redeem yourself. Isaiah looked ahead, John looked at, Peter looks back, and his concern is that we live lives in light of that, lives of purity. See verse 17? Look here. If you address as Father the one who impartially judges according to each one's work, conduct yourselves in fear during the time of your stay on earth. His emphasis is that we be holy as our God is holy, and that's up in verses 15 and 16. You maybe have been reared in a culture where the blood was not mentioned. Certainly in this day in which we live, it is becoming less and less a thing of importance. If you have been in that culture, you have missed the point of the Savior's death. Without the giving, the shedding, the pouring out of the blood, there is no forgiveness of our sins.
0: From Genesis to the New Testament, the message never wavers. Without the shedding of blood, there is no forgiveness of sin. The Lamb was not incidental to God's plan. He was the plan. And because Christ has been sacrificed once and for all, we're called to live differently, purely, with reverence before a holy God. 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I'm Bill Meyer. 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
10: Welcome in to Witness Wednesday here on Wretched Radio. I'm Jimmy Hicks in the studio. Todd is out roaming around the campus of Georgia Tech this week, and we're going to send it out to him in just a moment. But first, I wanted to speak to those of you who might be listening to Witness Wednesday for the first time. Maybe this is your first experience with Wretched Radio or Witness Wednesday, and I want to explain a little bit about what you're going to hear today. Every Wednesday, Todd gets out of the studio, and he's usually on a college campus somewhere, and he's talking with students with the ultimate goal, obviously, of sharing the gospel of our Lord Jesus Christ. And we get to eavesdrop on those conversations, and doing so helps us to evaluate and judge Todd. That's number one. But also, it allows us to evaluate our own evangelism tactics and techniques, because we learn through someone else's conversations. You know, what did he do right? What did he do wrong? What should he have pressed on a little more or not as much? That's the purpose of Witness Wednesday here on Wretched Radio. And with that, let's get out to the campus now. Todd is on the campus again of Georgia Tech.
11: There's a kid. Okay. I don't want to stereotype, but this guy looks like a Georgia Tech. If you wanted to find a poster boy for Georgia Tech, this would be the kid right here. He's got himself kind of a brainiac haircut, maybe a pocket protector. Hey, young man, while you're walking, can I talk to you on the radio?
12: No.
11: No, you're not up for that, huh?
12: No, sorry.
11: All right, dude, carry on. All right, this guy. Hey, dude, while you're walking, could I ask you some questions on the radio?
12: Sure.
11: You up for that? Are you done with classes?
12: Nope.
11: No? Honest?
12: I got one more test left.
11: Which one?
12: DSP.
11: Ah,
12: digital DSP. Signal processing.
11: You didn't have to tell him. What do you? I look stupid? What is it?
12: Digital signal processing.
11: Help me out. What does it mean?
12: It's analyzing sinusoids and stuff like that, like in voice and different things that can be applied to many different fields.
11: All right, I'm just gonna bang my head against a wall. What's a sinusoid?
12: Sine wave, like from zero to pi, and it repeats itself. And
11: you want to know how dumb I am? As if I haven't already demonstrated it. I don't think I can remember. 22 pi is 22.14 something. 3.14. That's it. Wow. This isn't humiliating. That's right. 3.14, and then it goes on forever, right?
12: Yeah.
11: Into infinity.
12: Yeah. Well, I mean, yeah. It's an unreal.
11: All right.
12: It's an irrational number. There we go.
11: I'm guessing right now, you, along with everybody who's listening, thinks I'm just a complete idiot, right?
12: Probably.
11: All right, fair enough. But you know what? I think that's good, though. There's guys like you who think the way you think. I think in a different way, and then the whole world gets along.
12: Yeah, thank the Lord for that.
11: Thank the Lord. Thank the Lord.
12: Yeah.
11: Who's that?
12: Jesus Christ, man.
11: Jesus Christ oh man, I'm the man.

0: Jesus Christ is Lord.
1: I see. And you're sure of that? You're talking now with your sinus. Your, what are they called?
0: Sinusoids?
1: Yeah, they went to the other end of the spectrum. You said that with certainty.
0: Yeah.
1: All right. Prove to me that Jesus is Lord.
0: Well, I mean, it's something that I've experienced personally.
1: Okay.
0: So, I mean, it's not necessarily something, it's not hard, easy to explain. But I've experienced the Lord working in my life in very real ways. I mean, he's brought me through many hard times in my life. Brought me out of a dark place.
1: So that would be an anecdote. But if I could go find a Hindu who said the same thing about their little idol that's sitting up on their mantle. So I've got a Christian who says that their idol worked, and a Hindu who says their idol worked. Why should I go for your idol?
0: Well, I mean, the one thing I would say is that Jesus Christ is either the Savior of the world or the greatest liar on earth. Because he says, I'm the way, the truth, and the life. No one comes to the Father except through me.
1: Are you saying then that the Hindu's idol is wrong?
0: Yes, I am.
1: Just like that?
0: Yeah.
1: So the majority of people in the world, you believe, are wrong?
0: For the most part, yeah. I mean, they can probably find some truths within there, but all truth comes from God.
1: Okay.
0: So.
1: All right. I want to give you 30 seconds. Give me your best shot. Convert me. Go.
0: Well, man, put me on the spot there. But,
1: dude. I'm kind of enjoying this, because ever since... there's got to be something in math that's a 22-something. What am I confusing pi with? What's a 20... Isn't there some number that is meaningful at 22?
0: I know the golden ratio is pretty close to there.
1: That's what I was thinking of. Okay, go ahead, convert me.
0: This is really kind of sad, but I mean...
1: I said pi was 22. You have nothing to be ashamed of.
0: But, because the one thing experience it so personally myself, and I would want you to experience it. So
1: experience what?
0: Just the fullness of life within God.
1: My life's full, dude.
0: I mean, but there has to be some, like, everybody, like, struggles with something in their life. I mean.
1: Nope. Doing good. Kids are healthy.
0: Yeah.
1: Yep. Wife's terrific. Paying the taxes, life is good.
0: Yeah. So you don't see any need for any kind of God?
1: No.
0: No? Well, so, all right. Well, I mean, what are your moral scale? What is your moral scale? How do you scale your...
1: I'm not in jail.
0: Yeah? So it's basically based on deeds? Or, like, is it based on the law?
1: Sure, or just general societal norms of morality. I haven't murdered anybody, haven't stolen anything. You know, good person.
0: Okay. But for me, like, a good person, they still can't get into heaven. Or do you believe in heaven and hell? That's a good question to start off with.
1: Oh, wait a second, why wouldn't a good person go to heaven?
0: Because the only way to get to the Father is through Jesus Christ.
1: But why? I'm a good person.
0: Even though you're a good person, you have slipped up before.
1: I've slipped up before. What are you insinuating?
0: With sin. I mean, have you ever gone through the Ten Commandments?
1: Go ahead and use them on me.
0: I mean, thou shalt not lie, thou shalt not steal. I mean, have you ever done that ever before?
1: Good question. Yes.
0: So with that sin, you become separated from God.
1: Okay.
0: And the only way to get back together to God is through Jesus Christ.
1: What if I give some money to charity?
0: There's some people that believe that. And that's more of Jehovah Witness and stuff like that. I mean, there's different people that do believe that, but I don't believe that because that's not biblically what's true. And I believe in the Bible, and I believe what the Bible says is true.
1: All right. Let me share something with you. What's your first name?
0: I'm Rex.
1: Rex, it's nice to meet you. King Rex, right?
0: Yeah.
1: Okay. Rex, when you got to that law part, rock on. See, A lot of people are going to go to school here, and they're going to graduate, and they're going to get great jobs, and they're going to get huge homes and fancy cars, and they're going to have absolutely no need for God. But when you hit on that law business, that Ten Commandment thing, dude, you found the sweet spot. Because our need isn't a fulfilled life. Our need is forgiveness. That's right. What everybody's lacking. We've all sinned and fallen short of right. the glory of God. So use that law, dude. That was excellent. So the next time somebody says, well, why do I name Jesus? Or you're trying to witness to somebody, you don't need to be accusatory. You can actually just open up the law and use it like a mirror to hold it up to somebody's right. faith, because we all think we're good.
2: Right.
1: And we're
2: yeah.
1: self-righteous and arrogant. I'm not as bad as, well, that slug across yeah. the street there.
2: Definitely.
1: But when you compare people to God's standard, then right. they can go, okay, I get it. Hell becomes reasonable. And then the sacrifice of Jesus is suddenly esteemed and appreciated because God died for sinners.
2: Right.
1: So ask people questions like you did. Have you lied? Have you stolen? Have you looked with lust? That's
2: right.
1: a tough one.
2: Yeah.
1: It's everybody
2: yeah.
1: just in big trouble. Okay? Now, if God judged you, what would he give you? Heaven or hell?
2: Right.
1: And suddenly it becomes kind of reasonable, and then you can explain good news. God will send you to hell because he's just, but he wants to save you, and he sent his son Jesus to keep yeah. all the laws that you broke, and he kept them all, rose from the dead, defeated death, and now you must repent and put your trust in him. And he'll adopt you as his child, and he'll grant you everlasting life based on what Jesus did, not you.
2: Right.
1: So, dude, you got there. Use that law when somebody asks you for the hope that lies within you, what the reason is.
2: Right.
1: Because you got a savior from sins, not a life enhancer. It's sweet with Jesus. I'm a Christian, obviously.
2: Okay, yeah.
1: Okay? It is the abundant life. But people don't need a high. They yeah. need forgiveness.
2: Okay.
1: And they need to be reconciled to God and restored in their relationship to him. So focus not on the effects of the gospel, but the gospel
2: right.
1: itself. We get love, joy, peace, patience, etc.
2: Right.
1: But that's not the gospel. That's the result of the gospel.
2: Okay.
1: The heart of it is sinners saved by Jesus.
2: Yeah.
1: Dude, nice to meet you, Rex.
0: Good to meet you, too.
1: All right, man. See you. Goodbye.
0: See you.
1: Thanks for making me look like a dope. I appreciate it very much.
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5: Important dates in Christian history. 1675. German Lutheran minister Philipp Jakob Spener publishes Pia Desideria, which becomes a manifesto for pietism. While both Catholicism and Protestantism define the faith in largely communal and societal terms, pietism emphasizes the personal experience of being born again. 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
3: Welcome back to Witness Wednesday here on Wretched Radio. I'm Jimmy Hicks in the studio, and the tall guy, he's out on the campus of Georgia Tech today. You know, I know we tend to assume that some people don't want to discuss spiritual things, and sometimes that's true, but a lot of times, especially on a college campus, people are willing to talk if somebody's willing to listen.
1: Hey, young man, could I ask you where you're going right now?
6: Going to work.
1: You're going to work. How far do you have to walk?
6: I guess about a mile down to my
1: Perfect.
6: Car.
1: That's great. Could I talk to you on the radio while we're walking together on your way to work?
6: Sure.
1: Now, you gotta promise me something, though. What do you bench these days?
6: Not that much.
1: Come on. Much. Oh, don't be all humble. What do you bench? Okay, it's your max. What were you putting up?
6: The max I've ever done is 315.
1: Okay, so you could basically put me into a pretzel shape right now, right? Did you study any, like, jiu-jitsu or karate?
6: I've done a couple months of jiu-jitsu and a little Muay Thai. But that's
1: all right, now they teach you not to use it on people unnecessarily, right?
6: Well, no. Mine was MMA fighting.
1: What is that?
6: It's a mixed martial arts.
1: That's the nasty stuff in the cage.
6: Exactly.
1: Dude, you're one of those?
6: No, I wasn't good at it. That's why I stopped.
1: Did you get beat up a lot?
6: Yes, I did.
1: Okay, you got to tell me. How much does it hurt? How much does it hurt in the ring? While you're doing it, does it hurt?
6: Yes, it hurts.
1: Okay,
6: you don't notice it as much just because you have so much adrenaline going.
1: But right.
6: The next day when you wake up the following morning, yeah.
1: You know what? Can you tell me what is the nastiest punch? What hurts the most?
6: The worst punch that I've ever gotten was just one of the side jaw. I didn't see it coming. Is when I first began. It was right underneath my ear.
1: Takes you out every time.
6: And it was terrible the way it twists your jaw and all that.
1: Yeah, but see, I've learned that when you get hit underneath the ear like that, there's something going on in your brain. It just drops you every single time. Now, here's the punch that really hurts a lot while you're in the ring. You ever been hit in the kidneys?
6: Yes.
1: That hurts.
6: Yes.
1: All right, now promise me you're not going to hit me in the kidneys, okay?
6: I promise you.
1: All right, tell me, young man, what do you believe about the afterlife?
6: The afterlife.
1: Yeah, what happens to somebody when they die?
6: Well, I believe that you're either heaven or hell, going to heaven or hell. And it's only through Jesus, through his forgiveness, that you can get... That's what I believe.
1: So you're telling me that anybody who's not a Christian is going to hell?
6: Yes.
1: No, I want to hurt you. Very intolerant.
6: Not necessarily Christian, but those who don't believe in Jesus. It is highly intolerable, but then again, it's not my decision, I guess.
1: Okay, so why do people go to hell, in your Christian opinion?
6: Well, everyone is born with sin.
1: You're calling me a sinner?
6: Absolutely.
1: Wow, how do you know?
6: Well, I'm Catholic. Everyone's a sinner.
1: I see. Okay, so what if I'm not Catholic? Am I still a sinner?
6: You're a sinner.
1: Okay, so then tell me, my Catholic friend, if I'm a sinner, what do I need to do to go to heaven?
6: ask Jesus for forgiveness through him, that you can be forgiven of your sins. Now, this is actually where I'm working on this. It's hard, just my beliefs in general, because does that mean you have to ask for forgiveness right before you die? Is that way you're completely clear of sin and then you go to heaven? Or
1: did you go to Catholic church all your life?
6: I have. I went to Catholic school, elementary school, moved to Saudi Arabia for a bit, and then came back and went to a Christian school.
1: All right. Let me ask you, what's your first name?
6: Sean.
1: Sean, could we stop underneath this tree for just a second?
6: Okay.
1: I don't want to make you late for work. All right?
6: Yeah, that's fine.
1: Okay, okay, we'll go quick. There's a big difference between Catholicism, and you're kind of getting there and hinting, and Protestantism.
6: Mm-hmm.
1: And you're on to the issue. Here's what Roman Catholicism teaches, that you somehow become a Christian. That can happen through your baptism, or you can believe in Jesus and then get baptized, and then you spend the rest of your days trying to do good works. Mm-hmm. And if you die without having committed a mortal sin, by getting last rites, and if you will being perfect, then you'll go directly to heaven. If not, you go to purgatory, where you work off your sins so that you can ultimately go to heaven.
6: Mm-hmm. Okay, that's not necessarily directly mentioned in the Bible. I mean, it's hinted, I guess.
1: I agree it's not mentioned in the Bible, but that's the difference between what would be considered biblical Christianity and Roman Catholicism, which combines the Bible and tradition and councils. Okay, now what I just described for you, this maybe sounds a little severe, but it's called a work righteous system, that you can do works and God will take you to heaven because of it.
6: Such as the things where the Catholics used to make you pay money to let someone be released from purgatory.
1: Yes. Yeah, and these days you can take a trip to France, or you can take communion for 30 days, and then you'll get all of your sins forgiven and have a place assured in heaven. It depends on which type of Catholic you talk to. But
6: really?
1: Well, yeah, I'm afraid so. If you travel to Lourdes, it was last year, the time expired, but if you travel to Lourdes, then you could have what they call a plenary indulgence, which means all of your sins can be forgiven.
6: Wow. All right.
1: Yeah, indulgences aren't gone. That was one of the big things that they fought about at the Reformation, which happened in the 1500s.
6: Is this with Martin Luther?
1: Yeah, he was one of many fellows that basically said, no, there's a different system here. Because Martin Luther sensed something. He felt his guilt. He kept trying to be good. And he kept feeling like, I'm not being good enough, and I've got this burden of guilt, and I'm starting to really resent God because this is a lot of work, and I feel guilty all the time. And so he actually ended up hating God. And then he started reading the book of Romans, and the book said, the just shall live by faith. And he started to understand the doctrine of faith alone, by grace alone, in Jesus Christ alone, which teaches that if a man or a woman will agree with God that they're a very vile, wretched sinner who is worthy of God's condemnation in hell, if you will come to that agreement with God and say he's sorry to God, in other words, repent, turn from his sins, apologize, say I'm sorry with no defense, and put his trust in Jesus Christ. It's what Jesus preached in Mark 1:15. He came declaring the kingdom of God is at hand. Repent and believe the gospel. So repent and believe in Jesus. And the Bible teaches that if you do that, you surrender to God, he will save you, forgive you of all of your sins, past, present, and future, because of the work that he did to rescue you. See, if Jesus had just come to this earth and died, you could have your sins, you could be considered not guilty. But Jesus came and lived as a man for 30-some years, keeping all the laws you've broken, fulfilling all the laws, keeping all righteousness, so that if you'll repent and trust him, you'll not just be seen as not guilty. God will see you as righteous. He will actually look at you because of what Jesus did and go, he is my beloved child because of what Jesus did. All sins forgiven. For God so loved the world, he gave his only begotten Son, that whoever believes in him will not perish but have everlasting life. No works, no purgatory. In fact, our works have earned us death. The wages of sin is death. But the gift of God is everlasting life. Ephesians 2, 8, and 9. By grace, you can be saved through faith. It is a gift of God, not of works, so that nobody can boast. Here's the difference. If you say that you work your way to heaven, and you do, somehow, in any way, shape, or form, you can get there and tell everybody what a good person you were and how you deserved heaven. Mm-hmm. The Bible says, you've deserved hell. But Jesus has earned heaven for you, and that way, he gets all of the credit for rescuing a wretched sinner like you and me, so that he can get all the praise. We don't get it. He gets all the praise for saving us. That's the good news of the gospel. One is work righteous, the other one is a grace-based system. Complete forgiveness, or sort of forgiveness and works. That's the difference between Catholicism and what I think is biblical Christianity.
6: Okay.
1: Make sense?
6: It does.
1: Here's what I would beg you to wrestle with, all right? Read the Bible. Don't trust me. I'm a complete stranger. I could be in a cult for all you know. I might be here to, like, beat you up, tase you, and take your money.
6: Yeah, I know that.
1: I'm trying to convince you this is what the Bible teaches. So read your Bible and see if what I'm saying is true. Read the book of Romans. Have you ever looked at that
6: Old
1: book?
6: Testament.
1: It's a New Testament book.
6: New Testament.
1: Yeah, Paul wrote it. It's the most important letter ever written.
6: Okay,
1: this is Paul writing to Christians in Rome. And he lays it out this way in Romans chapter 1. We've broken God's laws. We've lived for ourselves. We hate God. We're at war with God. We want to live for ourselves and do what we want. We want to live by the flesh. And for that, he condemns us because we're lawbreakers.
6: Mm-hmm.
1: But he's rich in mercy. This is a big court case. We're guilty before God. Jesus steps into the courtroom and says, "Judge, set him free." And the judge says, "Wait a second. He's got a fine to pay." And Jesus says, "I paid the fine for him because of what I did." And then you can be set free, not because of what you've done, but because of what Jesus did for you. That's what Romans 3 and 4 explains. And that if you will have faith in Jesus Christ and in him alone, his goodness gets credited to your account. It's a court case, so that your court case can be dismissed. Jesus kept the laws for you and took the punishment for you, and now you can be forgiven and granted everlasting life. Read the book of Romans. It's very clear, and you'll under. And that's what Martin Luther, I'm not trying to make you a Lutheran, I'm not a Lutheran, I'm not trying to make you a Lutheran, but this is what he said when he discovered the just shall live by faith. You are justified by faith alone.
6: Mm-hmm.
1: You are made right by faith alone. Faith doesn't save you, by the way. Jesus does. So figure out what's true. Read your Bible. Take a look through Romans and see if what I'm saying is true. Because you can trust the Bible. Don't trust me, but you can trust the Bible.
3: Well, it usually doesn't take very long for the real issue to come out. Some people trust their goodness. That's a vast majority of these conversations. But the gospel presses on all of that. And that's all the time we have for this week. Until tomorrow, go serve your King.
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1: When the Apostle Peter wrote his first letter, he called Jesus Christ a living stone. He also called all believers living stones, a spiritual house. This is definitely a metaphor that correlates with what Paul wrote, that we're a holy temple, and Jesus Christ is the cornerstone. However, Paul also used another metaphor that, in some respects, illustrates more graphically and relationally what Peter had in mind. He referred to believers as a body. The Greek word is soma. Here's what Paul wrote in his letter to the Romans. Note how he first used the human body as a metaphor and then applied this metaphor to all of us who make up the church. Here's what he wrote.
2: Now as we have many parts in one body, that is one physical body, and all the parts do not have the same function, in the same way, we who are many are one body in Christ and individually members of one another.
1: When Paul wrote to the Ephesians, he elaborated on this metaphor. In order to grow up in our salvation, we need one another. Thus, Paul wrote,
2: from him, the whole body, fitted and knit together by every supporting ligament, promotes the growth of the body for building itself up in love by the proper working of each individual part.
1: You see, both Peter and Paul laid a foundation for this very important principle to live by. To grow together as a family of believers, we need to deliberately and consistently learn the scriptures from one another.
3: 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For more information, go to BiblePrinciples.org.
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0: distinct from, you know, the Soviet Union, which ended decades ago. So we point to examples in America's own history, like the most famous democratic socialist that many people know is Reverend Dr. Martin Luther King Jr.
1: He went on to say that ESA wants to do away with the Electoral College and expand democracy. He said right now we have open borders for capitalists when he was asked if he believed in open borders. A political analyst says Governor Gavin Newsom's national billionaires tax is pure communism. More from AFN's Chad Groening.
2: Newsom warns that urgent reform is needed to prevent wealth concentration from harming democracy, and that is why he is calling for a national billionaires tax. But at the same time, Newsom opposes a California measure taxing billionaires, arguing the issue should be addressed federally to prevent billionaires from leaving the state. Several billionaires, including Facebook founder Mark Zuckerberg, have already fled California because of high taxes. Kevin McGarry is president of the Frederick Douglass Foundation of California.
3: You have to recognize that Newsom has no morals, he has no principles, he has no rationality. He's a chameleon. He will go where he thinks the latest momentum is driving. And the latest momentum in the Democrat Party is driving towards this communistic mindset, whereby it's confiscatory. You start to take businesses, you start to take what they would view as excess wealth. You confiscate that, and then you basically redistribute. This is pure communism. This is grotesque.
2: And McGarry says Newsom's billionaire tax proposal actually would encompass anyone with over $100 million in net worth.
3: This is a much wider net that is cast on hardworking business owners. And you talk about a economic collapse. This would disincentivize business expansion, and it would cause a severe economic collapse in a very, very short period of time because there's no incentive.
2: I'm Chad Groening.
1: In other California news, drivers there were facing some of the highest gas prices in the nation today. The state average currently sitting more than $1.60 above the national average. Tensions were mounting as the scheduled automatic gas tax increase took effect today. Here's Fox's William Lajeunesse.
4: Today's increase is only 2 cents, but that brings the state gas tax to 63 cents a gallon. When you add in other environmental fees and taxes, the state adds $1.20. every gallon of gas sold, the highest in the U.S. So yesterday, in a press conference, U.S. Senator Adam Schiff did not mention the tax when he complained about high gas prices, instead blaming oil companies for price gouging.
1: That is all our time for now. 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I'm Robert Thornton.
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I wanna dance like David, I wanna faith like Paul. I wanna sing like Silas tearing down the prison walls. I wanna face that fire, it won't

0: National billionaires' tax is pure communism. More from AFN's Chad Groening.
1: Newsom warns that urgent reform is needed to prevent wealth concentration from harming democracy, and that is why he is calling for a national billionaires' tax. But at the same time, Newsom opposes a California measure taxing billionaires, arguing the issue should be addressed federally to prevent billionaires from leaving the state. Several billionaires, including Facebook founder Mark Zuckerberg, have already fled California because of high taxes. Kevin McGarry is president of the Frederick Douglass Foundation of California.
2: We have to recognize that Newsom has no morals, he has no principles, he has no rationality, he's a chameleon, he will go where he thinks the latest momentum is driving. And the latest momentum in the Democrat Party is driving towards this communistic mindset, whereby it's confiscatory. You start to take businesses, you start to take what they would view as excess wealth, you confiscate that, and then you basically redistribute. This is pure communism. This is grotesque.
1: And McGarry says Newsom's billionaire tax proposal actually would encompass anyone with over $100 million in net worth.
2: This is a much wider net that is cast on hardworking business owners. And you talk about an economic collapse. This would disincentivize business expansion, and it would cause a severe economic collapse in a very, very short period of time because there's no incentive.
1: I'm Chad Groening.
0: In other California news, drivers there were facing some of the highest gas prices in the nation today. The state average currently sitting more than $1.60 above the national average. Tensions were mounting as the scheduled automatic gas tax increase took effect today. Here's Fox's William Lajeunesse.
3: Today's increase is only 2 cents, but that brings the state gas tax to 63 cents a gallon. When you add in other environmental fees and taxes, the state adds $1.20 to every gallon of gas sold, the highest in the U.S. So yesterday in a press conference, U.S. Senator Adam Schiff did not mention the tax when he complained about high gas prices, instead blaming oil companies for price gouging.
0: That is all our time for now. 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I'm Robert Thornton.
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0: the latest momentum is driving. And the latest momentum in the Democrat Party is driving towards this communistic mindset, whereby it's confiscatory. You start to take businesses, you start to take what they would view as excess wealth, you confiscate that, and then you basically redistribute. This is pure communism. This is grotesque.
1: And McGarry says Newsom's billionaire tax proposal actually would encompass anyone with over $100 million in net worth.
0: This is a much wider net that is cast on hardworking business owners. And you talk about a economic collapse. This would disincentivize business expansion, and it would cause a severe economic collapse in a very, very short period of time because there's no incentive.
1: I'm Chad Groening.
2: In other California news, drivers there were facing some of the highest gas prices in the nation today. The state average currently sitting more than $1.60 above the national average. Tensions were mounting as the scheduled automatic gas tax increase took effect today. Here's Fox's William Lajeunesse.
3: Today's increase is only 2 cents, but that brings the state gas tax to 63 cents a gallon. When you add in other environmental fees and taxes, the state adds $1.20 to every gallon of gas sold, the highest in the U.S. So yesterday in a press conference, U.S. Senator Adam Schiff did not mention the tax when he complained about high gas prices, instead blaming oil companies for price gouging.
2: That is all our time for now. 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I'm Robert Thornton.
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0: in a very, very short period of time because there's no incentive.
1: I'm Chad Groening.
2: In other California news, drivers there were facing some of the highest gas prices in the nation today. The state average currently sitting more than $1.60 above the national average. Tensions were mounting as the scheduled automatic gas tax increase took effect today. Here's Fox's William Lajeunesse.
3: Today's increase is only 2 cents, but that brings the state gas tax to 63 cents a gallon. When you add in other environmental fees and taxes, the state adds $1.20 to every gallon of gas sold, the highest in the U.S. So yesterday in a press conference, U.S. Senator Adam Schiff did not mention the tax when he complained about high gas prices, instead blaming oil companies for price gouging.
2: That is all our time for now. 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I'm Robert Thornton.
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0: American Family News, I'm Robert Thornton. Vice President J.D. Vance celebrated the military as part of America's 250th birthday today with a visit to a Naval Air Station in Virginia Beach, Virginia. The Vice President pledged that President Trump will not bog the country down in another endless war.
1: He'll ask you to go to war, yes, but when he asks you to go to war, he'll tell you exactly what you're going for, and I think that is what you should expect out of your political leadership.
0: Among other things, the president has directed the military to target suspected drug traffickers in the Caribbean and Eastern Pacific, oust former Venezuelan President Nicolas Maduro, and launch strikes against Iran. The actions have triggered pushback from Congress, which has held multiple votes on limiting the president's ability to conduct future military action. There's a lot of talk about Democrat socialists, or communists as some refer to them. Ashiq Siddiqui, Democratic Socialist of America co-chair, was asked by Fox's Will Cain if the goal of the DSA is to tear down America.
2: Our goal is to expand possibility in America and expand the promise of America. So many people have come to the United States for centuries in search of a better life, in search of opportunity. And today, the United States is the wealthiest country in the history of the world, and yet more people than ever are struggling to get by. So we believe that workers deserve more in the United States. Everybody deserves a basic floor for a good life.
3: I understand, Ashiq. What's the path? Is it in fact communism? Do you seek communism?
2: Our goal is democratic socialism, which we think is distinct from, you know, the Soviet Union, which ended decades ago. So we point to examples in America's own history, like the most famous democratic socialist that many people know is Reverend Dr. Martin Luther King Jr.
0: He went on to say the DSA wants to do away with the Electoral College and expand democracy. He said right now we have open borders for capitalists when he was asked if he believed in open borders. A political analyst says Governor Gavin Newsom's national billionaires tax is pure communism. More from AFN's Chad Groening.
4: Newsom warns that urgent reform is needed to prevent wealth concentration from harming democracy, and that is why he is calling for a national billionaires tax. But at the same time, Newsom opposes a California measure taxing billionaires, arguing the issue should be addressed federally to prevent billionaires from leaving the state. Several billionaires, including Facebook founder Mark Zuckerberg, have already fled California because of high taxes. Kevin McGarry is president of the Frederick Douglass Foundation of California.
5: We have to recognize that Newsom has no morals, he has no principles, he has no rationality. He's a chameleon. He will go where he thinks the latest momentum is driving. And the latest momentum in the Democrat Party is driving towards this communistic mindset, whereby it's confiscatory. You start to take businesses, you start to take what they would view as excess wealth. You confiscate that, and then you basically redistribute. This is pure communism. This is grotesque.
4: And McGarry says Newsom's billionaire tax proposal actually would encompass anyone with over $100 million in net worth.
5: This is a much wider net that is cast on hardworking business owners. And you talk about a economic collapse. This would disincentivize business expansion, and it would cause a severe economic collapse.

0: adds $1.20 to every gallon of gas sold, the highest in the U.S. So yesterday in a press conference, U.S. Senator Adam Schiff did not mention the tax when he complained about high gas prices, instead blaming oil companies for price gouging.
1: 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I'm Robert Thornton.
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1: This is John MacArthur with another edition of Portraits of Grace. Before he died in 1555, the English reformer Hugh Latimer said, "Die once we must, how and where we know not. Here is not our home. Let us therefore accordingly consider things, having always before our eyes that heavenly Jerusalem and the way thereto in persecution." Now there's a man who knew how to face trials and persecutions. That was certainly how Jesus faced trials, wasn't it? Especially his own crucifixion. That's why the Bible says, "And while being reviled, he did not revile in return. While suffering, he uttered no threats, but kept entrusting himself to him who judges righteously." Now, Christ's example may seem impossible to follow, but it isn't if you trust the Father like he did. So begin entrusting your life by faith to the righteous God who will make you a portrait of his grace.
2: Grandparenting isn't for the faint-hearted. More from Dr. Ken Canfield.
3: Did you go crazy with excitement when you first heard you'd be a grandparent? My friend, Dr. Susan Gibney, definitely did, and she teaches child development. So here's what she did. She found a prenatal chart showing her grandbaby's month-by-month growth and put it up on the kitchen wall. Then she used a post-it note that said, "Grandbaby number one," and moved it along the chart as the baby grew. She even took pictures along the way for the baby's scrapbook. It's a great idea, and maybe you can do something similar or find another way to anticipate the big day. Susan wrote much more in an article at grandkidsmatter.org. Just go there and search for the word expectant to get more of her wisdom.
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0: Tasha Layton, Meet Me in the Valley on Moody Radio. Hi, it's Bill Meyer. 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
2: The abortion industry relies heavily upon lies and misinformation. They're not in the business of telling the truth, they're in the business of making blood money. It should come as no surprise that abortion advocates are lying about pro-life laws to scare and mislead the public. A woman in South Carolina is claiming that doctors refused to provide miscarriage care due to the state's pro-life laws. That literally cannot be true. South Carolina law specifically states in no uncertain terms that care for a miscarriage is not an abortion. If medical staff refused to help this woman, they did not do so because of any pro-life law.
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3: How many kids, when asked, would know what the golden rule is? Do you? Well, two of my four sons knew the answer when I asked. Treat others the way you want to be treated. We may know it, but do we live it? There are broken marriages, churches, friends fighting. There's brokenness. So taking this golden truth to heart is another matter. Jesus loves us. He really loves us just as we are. And he says, I give you a new commandment. It is my commandment. It is all I command you. Love one another as I have loved you. Because only compassion and forgiveness count. Love is the key to everything. And I think most times we treat others how we think they deserve to be treated. But think if Jesus did that with us and gave us what we deserved. You know, I'd be toast. Not only do our kids need to be reminded of this, we do too. Love one another in a genuine way every day. 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

0: American Family News, I'm Robert Thornton. Vice President J.D. Vance celebrated the military as part of America's 250th birthday today with a visit to a Naval Air Station in Virginia Beach, Virginia. The Vice President pledged that President Trump will not bog the country down in another endless war.
1: He'll ask you to go to war, yes, but when he asks you to go to war, he'll tell you exactly what you're going for, and I think that is what you should expect out of your political leadership.
0: Among other things, the president has directed the military to target suspected drug traffickers in the Caribbean and Eastern Pacific, oust former Venezuelan President Nicolas Maduro, and launch strikes against Iran. The actions have triggered pushback from Congress, which has held multiple votes on limiting the president's ability to conduct future military action. There's a lot of talk about Democrat socialists, or communists as some refer to them. Ashiq Siddiqui, Democratic Socialist of America co-chair, was asked by Fox's Will Cain if the goal of the DSA is to tear down America.
2: Our goal is to expand possibility in America and expand the promise of America. So many people have come to the United States for centuries in search of a better life, in search of opportunity. And today, the United States is the wealthiest country in the history of the world, and yet more people than ever are struggling to get by. So we believe that workers deserve more in the United States. Everybody deserves a basic floor for a good life.
3: I understand, Ashiq. What's the path? Is it in fact communism? Do you seek communism?
2: Our goal is democratic socialism, which we think is distinct from, you know, the Soviet Union, which ended decades ago. So we point to examples in America's own history, like the most famous democratic socialist that many people know is Reverend Dr. Martin Luther King Jr.
0: He went on to say the DSA wants to do away with the Electoral College and expand democracy. He said right now we have open borders for capitalists when he was asked if he believed in open borders. A political analyst says Governor Gavin Newsom's national billionaires tax is pure communism. More from AFN's Chad Groening.
4: Newsom warns that urgent reform is needed to prevent wealth concentration from harming democracy, and that is why he is calling for a national billionaires tax. But at the same time, Newsom opposes a California measure taxing billionaires, arguing the issue should be addressed federally to prevent billionaires from leaving the state. Several billionaires, including Facebook founder Mark Zuckerberg, have already fled California because of high taxes. Kevin McGarry is president of the Frederick Douglass Foundation of California.
5: You have to recognize that Newsom has no morals, he has no principles, he has no rationality. He's a chameleon. He will go where he thinks the latest momentum is driving. And the latest momentum in the Democrat Party is driving towards this communistic mindset, whereby it's confiscatory. You start to take businesses, you start to take what they would view as excess wealth, you confiscate that, and then you basically redistribute. This is pure communism. This is grotesque.
4: And McGarry says Newsom's billionaire tax proposal actually would encompass anyone with over $100 million in net worth.
5: This is a much wider net that is cast on hardworking business owners. And you talk about a economic collapse. This would disincentivize business expansion, and it would cause a severe economic collapse in a very, very short period of time because there's no incentive.
4: I'm Chad Groening.
0: In other California news, drivers there were facing some of the highest gas prices in the nation today. The state average currently sitting more than $1.60 above the national average. Tensions were mounting as the scheduled automatic gas tax increase took effect today. Here's Fox's William Lajeunesse.
6: Today's increase is only 2 cents, but that brings the state gas tax to 63 cents a gallon. When you add in other environmental fees and taxes, the state adds $1.20 to every gallon of gas sold, the highest in the U.S. So yesterday in a press conference, U.S. Senator Adam Schiff did not mention the tax when he complained about high gas prices, instead blaming oil companies for price gouging.
0: That is all our time for now. 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I'm Robert Thornton.
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0: In 1869, construction began on the Brooklyn Bridge in New York City. Soon after work commenced, Chief Engineer Washington Roebling became very ill. His wife, Emily, pitched in to help. She studied his plans, revised specifications, and gave instructions to his assistants. Emily assisted her husband in any way she could, and when the bridge opened in 1883, she rode in the first carriage across it. Her husband praised her remarkable talent and her thorough knowledge of the work and plans. Such teamwork is beautiful and the secret to the most meaningful work of our lives. Solomon explained the basis of teamwork in Ecclesiastes, saying, "Two are better than one, because they have a good return for their labor. If either of them falls down, one can help the other up." And in 1 Corinthians 12, Paul said, "We should view teamwork as a key to the work of the church. There are many parts, but one body." He further explained that there should be no division in the body, as everyone serves together, caring for each other. In our work, our family, or in the life of the church, none of us are in this alone. We need each other when someone falters, and we need each other as we combine our talents. Teamwork is vital as we set out to accomplish what God wants us to do. Today's encouragement was provided by Our Daily Bread Ministries.
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0: Why are we unique? This is Ken Ham, the CEO of the ministry behind the Answers Bible Curriculum for Homeschool. All this week, we've been looking at a biblical view of technology, and technology is becoming quite amazing. Artificial intelligence is seemingly the way of the future. It can do so many things faster and better than a human. Now, does this mean humans are becoming insignificant or that we aren't unique? Not at all. You see, it's not our intellect or our problem-solving abilities that set us apart from the rest of God's creation. We've been made in the image of God. That's what gives us value. We're unique because we bear the image of the Creator. And we are of such value that God sent His Son to die for us.
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0: This is John MacArthur with another edition of Portraits of Grace. Before he died in 1555, the English reformer Hugh Latimer said, "Die once we must, how and where we know not. Here is not our home. Let us therefore accordingly consider things, having always before our eyes that heavenly Jerusalem and the way thereto in persecution." Now there's a man who knew how to face trials and persecutions. That was certainly how Jesus faced trials, wasn't it? Especially his own crucifixion. That's why the Bible says, "And while being reviled, he did not revile in return. While suffering, he uttered no threats, but kept entrusting himself to him who judges righteously." Now, Christ's example may seem impossible to follow, but it isn't if you trust the Father like he did. So begin entrusting your life by faith to the righteous God who will make you a portrait of his grace.
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0: 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Our mission is to help you build your life on the unshakable foundation of God's Word, rooted in Scripture, anchored in the grace of the gospel of Jesus Christ. Each week, Dr. Timothy Mann opens the Bible to bring clarity, conviction, and encouragement for everyday life. This message comes from Genesis chapter 19, along with other key passages in the Old and New Testaments that reveal God's design for human sexuality and His gracious call to repentance and redemption. Now here's Dr. Timothy Mann.
1: Leviticus 19 actually gives the underlying command as motivation. It says, "You shall be holy." Why? "For I, the Lord your God, am holy." That's the motivation. So chapter 18, when you get to chapter 18, it's all about holiness as it relates to the family and sexual activity. And now Leviticus 18 doesn't tell us everything we need to know about sex, but it gives us the basic rules. And the basic rules are these. Incense is bad. Taking a rival wife is bad. Adultery is bad. Killing our children is bad. Homosexual activity is bad. Bestiality is bad. And the book says, Leviticus says, that if God's people become unclean by participating in these things, they would be driven out of the land just like the nations before them had been vomited out. So the question about what is prohibited by the holiness code in Leviticus is really straightforward. All the other laws about sexual sin in Leviticus 18 are not qualified in any way. What do I mean by that? Well, it doesn't say, don't do this unless you love each other. It doesn't say, don't do this unless you're committed to one another. No, there's no qualification. The sin in chapter 18, verse 22, and Leviticus chapter 20, verse 30, is described in a way that harkens back to the created order of a man and a woman in Genesis. It's very straightforward language. It recalls Genesis chapter 2, where God made the first woman from the side of the man so that she might be his helper and his unique complement. And so the reason for the prohibition against homosexuality, homosexual behavior in the Old Testament, and the reason the prohibitions are stated so absolutely is this: because men were designed to have physical intimacy with women, not a man with a man, or a woman with a woman. That's not the Creator's design. And so the key consideration, well, really the only one mentioned in the text, is the gender of those engaged in sexual activity. Just the gender. And of course, this act falls under the umbrella of the big umbrella of sexual immorality. So the book of Leviticus is doing more than just simply outlawing unwanted same-sex sexual behavior by the people of Israel. They were to be holy. They were to be different from the rest of the people around them because Almighty God was holy. And as a holy people, God's people were to be different from the surrounding peoples, the surrounding cultures, which entailed a radically different sexual ethic. And that meant an absolute prohibition against homosexual behavior of any kind, every kind. God's plan for sexual intimacy was one man with one woman, not close relatives, not the wife of another man, not a man and a man, not a woman and a woman, not an animal. And so the pattern we see in Genesis at creation is the pattern we see reflected in the holiness code in Leviticus. The moral law and the moral will of God then is reaffirmed in the New Testament by Jesus and by all the apostles. The sexual ethic of the Old Testament code is not done away with like the sacrificial system, but is carried forward into the church. Every sexual sin, and this is an amazing thing because it's about God's design, every sexual sin articulated in, and you should read chapters 18, 19, and 20 of Leviticus. Every sexual sin articulated in Leviticus is against God's design. And every new offense that's mentioned moves another step away from God's design, farther and farther and farther away from God's design. Each one. And we need to remember that Leviticus was part of the Bible that Jesus read. It was the Bible that Jesus believed. It was the Bible that Jesus did not come back to abolish. He fulfilled it. And we ought to take very seriously how the holiness code in Leviticus reveals to us the character of God and how the holy people were supposed to be. Because even on this side of the cross of Jesus dying, the moral commands in Leviticus still matter. They still matter. And when the Gentiles, that's non-Jews, by the way, if you just want a definition, and that's probably most of us listening, unless you're an ethnic Jew, when the Gentiles entered the church centuries later in the New Testament, the book of Acts, they had to have a business meeting about this because they had a church vote. They didn't have to become Jews, but in keeping with God's moral law, they did have to leave sexual immorality behind. The uniform testimony of Scripture is that sexual immorality, including homosexual activity, is against God's design. Romans chapter 1. Romans chapter 1. This is the most detailed and probably significant treatment of homosexuality. It's here. It's found in the first chapter of maybe the most important letter in the history of the world. Romans chapter 1. Romans chapter 1 reinforces with unambiguous clarity all that we've seen up to this point from the Old Testament. And it's namely that homosexual practice is a serious sin and a violation of God's created order. It's clear in Romans chapter 1, verses 18 through 32, that same-sex sexual activity is like idolatry. It's an affront to the design of the Creator. And here's what happens in verses 18 and 20, verses 18 through 20. We see this, the wrath of God being revealed because of rejection of God. That's really clear. Wrath of God is revealed from heaven against all the ungodliness and unrighteousness of men who suppress the truth in unrighteousness. They're suppressing it. They're pushing it down, right? Trying to keep it down. They want to keep God's truth down, and we press it down in unrighteousness. We don't want it because we know God exists. We know that. We can easily see that clearly from all that He's made and from the law of God that's actually written upon our hearts. God has made it clear. He's let us know that He's there. Verses 19 and 20 inform us that none are innocent, none are holy or completely ignorant from the natural world, creation itself, and from the law written on our own hearts. We know the truth about God, or at least enough of the truth to leave us without excuse. And he goes on to say, the truth of God is being suppressed by unrighteousness. We don't want it. We push it down. And so there's this rampant wickedness that begins to be seen through an exchange. And so verses 21 through 23, we see the ungodliness of humanity coming through very clearly in exchanging the glory of the immortal God for the foolishness of idolatry. We worship other things. We worship ourselves. We worship our husband. We worship our wife. We worship our children. We worship our house. We worship our cars. We worship our money. We worship our recreational activities. I mean, we worship dumb stuff like things that we carve and set on a mantle and other things. We worship the creature, he says, rather than the Creator. So we're exchanging the glory of God for the foolishness of idolatry. That's what happens. And then we begin to see in another exchange, verses 24 through 25, because we begin to see the ungodliness of man, of humanity. First, we suppress the truth. We're trying to hold it down. We're trying to keep it down. We don't want it. And now, though, we move from trying to hold the truth down. It says now in verses 24 through 25, they actually exchange the truth of God for what? For the lie. Now we don't just try to hold the truth down. Now we just all out believe the lie. Believe the lie. And so we see now God allowing mankind, humanity, to go their own way. He says, you don't want me? You don't want to acknowledge me? You don't want to acknowledge my glory? You don't want to give thanks to me? You don't want to glorify me? You want to run after all of these other things and have idols in your life? Well, go your way. Go your way. The Bible says he gives them over, gave them up. It's just an uncleanness. And when God allows you to go your way, you know what happens when you get to go your own way? Well, it just leads to more ungodliness and more ungodliness. The Bible says God gives them over to uncleanness, which is always associated with immorality, especially sexual immorality. And when God says, okay, you want to ignore me, go your own way. When we begin to see it says, they began in verse 24, therefore God gave them up to uncleanness in the lust of their hearts to dishonor their bodies among themselves. We begin to see them dishonoring their bodies among themselves. This is a sexual revolution. Marriage doesn't matter. Let's do what I want to do. And then we see the third exchange. We see in verses 26 through 27. Because the next progression, the next step in the progression here of sin is dishonorable passions. It says, for this reason God gave them up, that's letting you go, to vile passions. For even their women exchanged the natural use for what is against nature. Likewise, also the men, leaving the natural use of the woman, burned in their lust for one another. Men with men committing what is shameful and receiving in themselves the penalty of their error which was due. This is the giving up of natural physical relations with the members of the opposite sex for relations with those of the same sex. This is clearly homosexual sin. This is clearly homosexual activity. And the Apostle Paul here, the Word of God, here speaks of being consumed with lust for one another, passions for one another of the same sex. So gender here again is the point. Gender is the point. Biological sex, biological gender, not orientation, not exploitation. Gender is the point. The issue is exchanging the natural relations between a man and a woman for unnatural same-sex relations. So, homosexual behavior is sin because the act itself, the very act itself, is a truth-suppressing exchange that's contrary to God's good design. The phrase here, against nature or contrary to nature, that's really straightforward. Homosexual practice is sinful because it violates the divine design in creation. The Bible is saying here that men and women who engage in same-sex sexual behavior, even if they're being true to their own feelings, even if they're being true to their own desires, which, by the way, is the God in the United States these days, across the board, it seems like. Whatever you desire, whatever you feel, you do you. Well, that is so anti-Bible, so anti-God's Word. The Bible is saying here, men and women who engage in same-sex sexual behavior, even if it's being true to their own feelings and desires, which are corrupted, by the way, because they're fallen, just like every human is, it says that they have suppressed God's truth and unrighteousness. They've exchanged the fitness and the rightness of male and female physical relations for those that are contrary to nature, against nature. And then in verses 28 through 32, those are very strong because it just keeps going. Even as they didn't like to retain God in their knowledge, we don't even want to think about him. Or if we do, we want to make up a version of him that we like. My God is, listen, there's either the God of the Bible or he's not, period. When you turn away from God and God gives you up to a debased mind, that debased mind then, that depraved mind, produces a multitude of unrighteous thoughts, unrighteous attitudes, and unrighteous actions. The sentence for which is death, physical death, which started with Adam and Eve, and spiritual death, The book of Revelation calls it the second death. It's being eternally separated from God forever, and that's torment. And so, as you can see, homosexual sin is just in the middle of all of these other sins, but it's important for us to understand, listen, that we must not soft pedal, that there's no big deal. What the Bible underlines here is a particularly egregious rebellion. And it also means that we must face it squarely. I mean, look it in the eye. The serious indictment that God's word imposes upon individuals and churches that give approval to those who practice these things. And again, the Bible is really straightforward. Look at verse 32, Romans chapter 1, verse 32. Who, knowing the righteous judgment of God, that those who practice such things are deserving of death, not only do the same, but also approve of those who practice them. Approve of those who practice them. Again, the Bible is really straightforward. God's people not only ought not engage in homosexual behavior, but also give approval to those who do, which includes your son or your daughter or your sibling or your grandson, your granddaughter, your friend, your neighbor, your coworker. Well, 1 Corinthians chapter 6, 1 Corinthians chapter 6, verses 9 through 10 says this: Do you not know that the unrighteous will not inherit the kingdom of God? Do not be deceived. See, there it is again. What happens? Well, we exchange the truth for what? A lie. And now you can be deceived. It goes on to say, do not be deceived. Neither fornicators, nor idolaters, nor adulterers, nor homosexuals, nor sodomites, nor thieves, nor covetous, nor drunkards, nor revilers, nor extortioners will inherit the kingdom of God.
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1: Now turn to 1 Timothy. 1 Timothy chapter 1, verses 8 through 11. And I'll say some things about those. 1 Timothy chapter 1, verse 8 through 11 says, But we know that the law is good. Again, that's the law of God, like Leviticus, for example. We know that the law is good if one uses it lawfully, correctly. Knowing this, that the law is not made for a righteous person. That means those who are saved, those who are born again, those who are truly Christians following Jesus. He goes on to say, but for the lawless and insubordinate, for the ungodly and for sinners, for the unholy and profane, for murderers of fathers, for murderers of mothers, for manslayers, for fornicators, for sodomites, for kidnappers, for liars, for perjurers, and if there's any other thing, and there is, there's a whole lot, that is contrary to sound doctrine, according to the glorious gospel of the blessed God, which was committed to my trust, the Apostle Paul says. So we come to the New Testament, and we see the Holy Spirit of God here through the Apostle Paul addressing this issue, not only to the church at Rome that we just read, but also to the church at Corinth and to the church at Ephesus through their pastor Timothy. And again, what the Bible says is really straightforward. The context of 1 Corinthians 6 is all about living in such a way that demonstrates that you are truly saved, genuinely born again, that you do have the righteousness of Jesus in you coming out in how you live. Now, that list in verse 9 and 10, it's not comprehensive. I mean, that means it's not listing every potential sin or every practice of life. It's not comprehensive, but it is representative of the life that cannot be practiced if you're truly a follower of Jesus. And clearly in this list are people who engage in homosexual behavior, because it says it. The Bible is saying this. God is saying this. If these actions characterize your life, in other words, If it's the pattern of your life, it is evident that you are not in the kingdom of God now. And you will not inherit the coming kingdom of God if you continue in these things. Now, the context of 1 Timothy chapter 1, verses 8 through 11, is that the law of God is good because it points out to people what is contrary to God's moral law. And he says that the Creator, who made the law, has the right to say, this is lawless. The Creator has the right to say, this is insubordinate to my design. The Creator has the right to say, this is unrighteous. And again, this is a representative list, but it is a straightforward list. And included in that list is a sin that is reminiscent of the city of Sodom, those who practice homosexuality. And so we find in these New Testament letters, the Bible saying what is hard to hear for some people. But what the rest of the Bible supports and the vast majority of church history has actually assumed and affirmed really up until recently. And that is this. This is what the Bible teaches. Homosexual activity is not a blessing to be celebrated. Homosexual activity is not a blessing to be solemnized by ceremony. But it's a sin to be repented of. It's a sin to be forsaken. And praise God, it's a sin to be forgiven, just like every other sin in the same way. Now, we do need to remember that this sin is in a list of sins. It's in a list of sins. And we should not, listen, church people, we should not overlook or excuse other sins just to make homosexual sin seem worse or look worse. Whether it's greed or whether it's gossip, whether it's gluttony or anything else that we need to own up to, our own failings, wherever, whenever we're sinning, we need to own up to those things. Why? Because we all need to be forgiven. We all need God's grace. We all need God's mercy. The church is supposed to be comprised of sinners who have been forgiven and who have been saved by God's grace and have been declared by God to be saints, that is to be holy ones, by God's own declaration. But the church, the membership of the church, like the membership of heaven, is to be made up of born-again, repentant people. And so if we preach a gospel with no repentance, if we preach a gospel with no call to repentance, then we're preaching something other than the biblical gospel. And if we think people can find the Savior without forsaking their sin, then we don't know what sort of Savior Jesus Christ is. Few things that are in this life are actually more important than repentance, because it's so important that the Gospels and the letters and the Old Testament even make clear that you don't go to heaven without it. Ezekiel said, repent and turn from your transgressions. John the Baptist said, repent, for the kingdom of heaven is at hand. Jesus said, repent and believe in the gospel. Peter said, repent and be baptized. Paul said, God commands all people everywhere to repent. So, no doubt, there is no doubt that the church is for broken and imperfect people. There's not a person in the church who's perfect. There's not a person in the church who was not broken. I mean, we're all a mess. We're all cracked eggs. Some of us are just a little bit more cracked than others, I think. But we're all dysfunctional in one way or another. We're all cracked eggs. Yes, the church is for broken and imperfect people, but broken people who hate what is broken in them, and imperfect people who have renounced and continues to renounce their sinful imperfections.
0: You've been listening to Foundations of Truth, the biblical teaching ministry of Dr. Timothy Mann. Today's message reminds us Scripture doesn't merely identify sin, it points us to the Savior. Every one of us stands in need of God's grace, and the good news of the gospel is that Jesus Christ came to redeem sinners of every kind who repent and place their faith in Him. 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Join us next time as Dr. Mann continues this important series, Divine Design. Until then, stand firmly in God's truth, walk humbly in grace, and may the Lord richly bless you.
2: Before we close today, I want to tell you about a resource that I believe will be a genuine help to you. I've recently published my first book, Saved, Understanding God's Work in Us. 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I pray it strengthens your faith. Thanks for being with us today. God bless you.
3: Remember those wise men from the Christmas story? 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

0: You've no doubt heard the expression, you can't see the forest for the trees. It's a warning against missing the big picture by getting caught up in the minor details. We'll see this idiom in action today on Truth for Life. Alistair Begg takes us to John's Gospel, to a woman at a well in Samaria, and we'll find out why Jesus' exhortation to his disciples in this moment is an appeal that every generation needs to take to heart.
1: John chapter 4, we have thought of the importance of being in Christ, the absolute necessity of it, and then of being like Christ, viewing him first as a humble servant, and then as a compassionate shepherd, and this morning, if you like, as a personal evangelist. And we're going to read what is the central part of John chapter 4, beginning at verse 27. John 4, verse 27. Just then, his disciples returned and were surprised to find him, that is Jesus, talking with a woman. But no one asked, "What do you want?" or "Why are you talking with her?" Then, leaving her water jar, the woman went back to the town and said to the people, "Come see a man who told me everything I ever did. Could this be the Christ?" And they came out of the town and made their way towards him. Meanwhile, his disciples urged him, "Rabbi, eat something." But he said to them, "I have food to eat that you know nothing about." Then his disciples said to each other, "Could someone have brought him food?" "My food," said Jesus, "is to do the will of him who sent me and to finish his work. Do you not save 4 months more and then the harvest? I tell you, open your eyes and look at the fields. They are ripe for harvest. Even now the reaper draws his wages. Even now he harvests the crop for eternal life, so that the sower and the reaper may be glad together. Thus the saying, 'One sows and another reaps,' is true. I sent you to reap what you have not worked for. Others have done the hard work, and you have reaped the benefits of their labor." Many of the Samaritans from that town believed in him because of the woman's testimony. "He told me everything I ever did." So when the Samaritans came to him, they urged him to stay with them, and he stayed 2 days, and because of his words, many more became believers. They said to the woman, "We no longer believe just because of what you said. Now we have heard for ourselves, and we know that this man really is the Savior of the world." Amen. Father, with our Bibles open before us, we humbly pray for your help that in speaking, listening, seeking to understand and apply your word, we may know ourselves to be under your tutelage. For we pray humbly in Jesus' name. Amen. Well, I wonder, does it appear unduly harsh to suggest that these disciples were more concerned about sandwiches than they were about salvation? Sandwiches rather than salvation. And would it be wrong to suggest that the present-day church, us, that we, his disciples at this point in time, are in danger of making a similar but largely the same mistake, losing track of the central issue, forgetting really what it is all about that God has come in Jesus to do? Because you will notice from the text that it was while they were buying food that these events unfolded. They had gone into the town, John tells us, these disciples who would later on be dispatched by Jesus to go out into their community and beyond. And while they were gone, concerned about the importance of providing for Jesus, not that we would want to diminish this in any way, but while they were doing that, Jesus is involved in what is clearly a moment of cross-cultural evangelism. Indeed, the surprise on the part of the disciples in verse 27 when they return was equal to the surprise of the Samaritan woman, as you have it recorded for you there in verse 9. The woman is asking, "Could this be the Christ?" in verse 29, and the disciples are asking, Could someone have brought him food in verse 33? It is just this wonderful irony that runs all the way through John's gospel. Here, the disciples preoccupied with the affairs of physicality and the immediacy of temporal need, and a woman who earlier in the day had been focused entirely upon the routine task of collecting water now finds herself involved in telling a whole community concerning this man that she had met. So, if you like, the disciples are involved in the developing saga of the sandwich, and they're completely unaware of the fact that while they are preoccupied with these things, the villagers are on their way towards Jesus. And so he provides them, you will notice, in verse 34 with a word of explanation, which we read. He says, I know that you are concerned and rightly about these things, but my food is to do the will of him who sent me and to finish his work. That's his explanation. And then his exhortation is in verse 35. I tell you, open your eyes and look at the fields. They are ripe for harvest. Now, that word of exhortation from Jesus, set in the historical context here in John 4, is a word that needs to be sounded in every generation. And most importantly, when the people of God are in danger of turning the affairs of time into the experience of sailing around in a marina rather than taking the lifeboat of their life out onto the troubled seas of human existence. It is very, very possible, and you will see this even in the history of the church that is familiar to us, very, very possible for a church, for a local assembly of God's people, to begin with a very clear understanding of their commission and their mission to be engaged in reaching men and women with the good news of the gospel, to be out, as it were, on the highways and byways, compelling people with the news of the kingdom, to be seeking to turn their lives into bridges that are possibilities for people encountering Jesus. And then somewhere along the line, imperceptibly, slowly, instead of taking their boats out onto the sea, they've decided that they should just circle their boats in the safety of the harbor. And you go amongst these people in their congregations, and they're very engrossed in teaching, in small groups, in discipleships, in the establishing of the family, in the caring for all of the internal facets of Christian living, all of which are clearly important in the framework of Christianity. But none of them on their own, nor all of them together, come close to the issue of seeing unbelieving people becoming the committed followers of the Lord Jesus Christ. And to every generation that is in danger of losing its focus, to every Christian that may be preoccupied with that which is helpful but not best, this exhortation rings out from the lips of Jesus. I tell you, lift up your eyes and look on the fields. They're white for harvest. I often say to younger ministers now, as they launch out into their privileged responsibilities amongst God's people, I say to them, my concern for you is not so much that you will fail, but that you will succeed at the wrong stuff, that you will succeed at the wrong things. And the disciples here need this lesson, and so do we. You see, the passion for reaching people with the gospel is quenched when we lose sight of the grandeur of the gospel. The passion for reaching people, the passion for mission, whether it is local mission, whether it is the mission of reaching our children or our grandchildren, that passion will always be quenched if and when we lose sight of the grandeur of the story that is in the gospel. When we sing of the name of Jesus, we need constantly to remind ourselves what that name is. And the word of the angel was clear, wasn't it? And you will give him the name Jesus. Why? For he shall save his people from their sins. How? In the cross. And when we take our eyes off Christ and off the nature of the atonement, then we will find that our zeal for evangelism is diminished. Let me give you a quote that will pin your ears back just a little from an amazing book written years ago by Smeaton, a Scottish theologian, and on the nature of the atonement. And this is what he writes in that book. To convert one sinner from his way is an event of greater importance than the deliverance of an entire kingdom from temporal evil. I'm going to say that to you again. I'd like to take this into all of our Christian colleges, and I want them to write me now a 2,000-word essay on Smeaton's quote. I want to hear from them. And I have a horrible sneaking suspicion that a significant number of them will challenge Smeaton's quote. And I'll tell you why. Because either they have never understood or they have lost sight of the grandeur of the gospel. Here's the quote again. To convert one sinner from his way is an event of greater importance than the deliverance of a whole kingdom from temporal evil. Now, you must understand that Smeaton was not suggesting that the issues of temporal evil were irrelevant or that they should not be engaged in by the Christian community. Surely they must, for the Christian is about good news and good deeds foreordained for us to do, as it says in Ephesians 2. But Smeaton is introducing proportionality to the thing. And if he was speaking in contemporary terms, he might say something like this. To convert one sinner from his way or from her way is an event of greater importance than the deliverance of sub-Saharan Africa from the problem of AIDS. You see, that's where it really bites now, isn't it? To convert one sinner from their ways. Why do you think it was that Jesus went to individuals? Why is it that Jesus apparently and purposefully goes out of his way for encounters with individuals? Well, I think because Smeaton's quote is right. And in John chapter 3, you have this encounter with a religious individual, with a man of some standing, of stature in the community. And then you turn into John chapter 4, as we've done now, and you find that the encounter is with somebody from, if you like, the opposite end of the spectrum. In 3, it's a man. In 4, it's a woman. In 3, he's religious and has some stature in the community. In 4, she is apparently irreligious, and her standing in the community is questionable. And what is the fulcrum, if you like? What is the pivot point in between 3 and 4? Well, let me suggest to you that it's the 16th verse of John chapter 3, and maybe the 17th as well. For God so loved the world that he gave his one and only Son, that whoever believes in him shall not perish, but have eternal life. For God did not send his Son into the world to condemn the world, but to save the world through him. Whoever believes in him is not condemned, but whoever does not believe stands condemned already because he has not believed in the name of God's one and only Son. These verses are absolutely foundational to the whole development of John's gospel. And I suggest to you are the very foundational pivot point in between these two encounters. If you want to put it in more personalized terms, then you could say that God did not send his Son into the world to condemn the woman at the well, but to save the woman at the well. He didn't send him to the well simply that the woman would discover what a horrible wretch she was, but in order that she might discover what a wonderful Savior Jesus is. Now, if we prize this kind of thing, then surely we ought to be ever increasingly committed to asking God the Father to make us more like his Son Jesus, who was preoccupied with the gospel. Jesus, from the very beginning of his ministry, is preoccupied with the gospel. I will get back to John 4 here in a moment, but I'm waggling the club a little on the tee. I admit that. And some of you are saying, why don't you hit the ball? Well, I'll hit it in just a moment. Just a couple more waggles. You remember at the very beginning of the ministry of Jesus, we're told how he has performed these miraculous signs. People have brought the sick to him and the demon-possessed. The whole town, Mark says, has gathered at the door. Jesus has healed many of various diseases. He's driven out demons and so on. And then Mark says that very early in the morning, while it was still dark, Jesus got up, left the house, and went into a solitary place where he prayed. And his companions, these fledgling disciples, come and find him. And when they find him, they want him to know, Jesus, last night was fantastic. Everyone is looking for you. Your mission is off to a tremendous start. I mean, the whole town was gathered outside the door. The crowds are here in droves. It's just ripe for the picking. And Jesus replied, let's go somewhere else. What? Well, why would we go anywhere else? The market is ripe here. No, we need to go and open up other areas. Let us go somewhere else to the nearby villages. Now listen to this. So that I can preach there also, that is why I have come. Remember, Luke 4, he sent me to preach good news to the poor. So he traveled throughout Galilee, preaching in their synagogues and driving out demons. I resist the temptation to have another sidebar on the nature of preaching at this point in the 20th century. That we'll leave that for another day and another time. Let's get to John 4 before we run out of time in its entirety. First of all, in fact, I have 3 points. Number one, the encounter. Number two, the impact. And number three, a lesson or two. First of all, the encounter. The encounter between Jesus and this lady. We didn't read it. And instead of listening in on the conversation, as it is reported in the third person by John, I want to suggest to you that it might come across with a little more vibrancy if only we could have the lady hear herself to tell it in her own words. Close your eyes, waggle your head twice, and then listen up. It started out for me the way most days do, just a routine trip to the well. So you'd understand when I say that I was caught off guard, even by the presence of someone else there, and even more so when the individual proved to be a man, and then when he spoke to me. I found myself immediately recalling. I said, hey, we don't do that. You're a man, I'm a woman, kind of, and you are a Jew, and I'm a Samaritan, and we don't really converse. But he aroused my curiosity because he created the sensation that I was the one in need of the water, although he was the one who was asking for a drink of water. He just pointed to the well and he said, everyone who drinks this water will be thirsty again, but whoever drinks the water I give him will never thirst again. Well, I said, sign me up for that. Because I don't want to have to keep coming back to this well to draw water. And it was then, and right out of the blue, that he says to me, go call your husband and come back. Well, my first reaction was, which husband does he want me to call? But all I could get out was, I have no husband. Well, you know, he didn't try and probe. In fact, it quickly became clear that he knew it all. And I immediately said to him, I can see that you must be a prophet. And indeed, I started with a question about where you would go if you were worshiping God. Should you go where the Samaritans usually go? Or you should go where the Jews go? Is it Gerizim or is it Jerusalem? And he quickly set all that aside. He said that really that wasn't the issue. In fact, the story was that God was seeking us. Well, I said to him, let's just fold this up now. Why don't we wait until the Christ, the Messiah, comes? He'll explain everything.
2: And it was then, without so much batting an eyelid, that he looked at me and he said, "That's me,
1: the one speaking to you. I'm the Messiah."
2: Well, just then all his friends came back and I realized it was over. So I left my water pot. I left it right back there at the well, and I came back here as fast as I could, and I've come back right here to you, to my friends, and to my community. I've come right back to my town here, and I want to say to you, could this be the Messiah? Why don't you come out? Let you come out and meet him. He told me everything I ever did. That's the encounter. Now we go to the impact. Back into the words of John, as he recounts it for us. When you consider this woman's history of relationships, for her to reappear in the town shouting, "Come see a man," is ironic, isn't it? After all, that was the thing she was notorious for in the town. You know? What is this, the seventh man, shouts somebody. She's on number seven now. Well, there was a sense in which she was on number seven. But this man was like no other man. This man was someone entirely different. And the impact of the encounter with the man is clearly seen as you look at your text. Verse 28, she issues the invitation. "Come see a man who told me everything I ever did. Do you think this might be the Messiah?" Verse 30, they came out of the town and made their way towards him. That, you know, when you just read that routinely, you say, "Oh yeah, okay, so she said, what about this?" And everybody started leaving the town. That's remarkable, isn't it? I mean, why would you even listen to her in the first place? What street cred does she have to have people put down their task for the day and to start walking out of the town? Makes you think of hymns like, "I know not how the Spirit moves, convincing men of sin, revealing Jesus through the Word, creating faith in Him." You know, when we've dreamt up all of our most strategic plans for evangelism, and when we've conceived of all that needs to be done necessarily, God just comes in and picks up a no-name lady at a well and says, "Look at this for evangelism."
0: 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And if it's easier, you can just call us at 888-588-7884. I'm Bob Lapine. Does the thought of telling others about Jesus intimidate you? 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The Bible teaching of Alistair Begg is furnished by Truth for Life, where the learning is for living.
3: 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And now, here's our Creation Moment's host, Ian Taylor.
4: For thousands of years, man has applied a huge variety of things to his skin to help injuries heal. By trial and error, he has come up with ointments to keep injured skin moist to assist the natural healing process. Antibiotics were eventually added to these ointments. But until recently, no one has been able to actually increase the rate at which skin naturally heals. That has now changed. Epidermal growth factor is one of the chemicals that God created to help keep the body in working order. Researchers learned how to copy the chemicals responsible, and tests have shown that application of the man-made epidermal growth factor can speed the rate at which wounds heal. Studies show that wounds on which epidermal growth factor is used heal about a day and a half faster than normal. That might not seem like much, but when burn victims need many skin grafts, epidermal growth factor could mean the difference between life and death. While all this knowledge of the chemistry of biology, one would naturally assume that man should be able to develop better healing agents than mindless evolutionary processes. But of course, man is not emulating mindless evolutionary processes, but the work of the Creator God Himself. The creator of natural epidermal growth factor had the original wisdom to design it and include it in our physiology.
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6: You know, many of us, when we got saved, we came out of the tomb with the grave clothes on. And you know that is true. You had some things that in your life and they didn't leave immediately. You had some old loves. You had some old language. You have some old lust. You might even think that you're not saved because you still have the grave clothes on. That doesn't mean you're not saved. You've got to grow in the grace and knowledge of our Lord and Savior Jesus Christ. Maybe you got saved and you hit your thumb with a hammer and out came those old words. And you wonder, Lord, have I been saved at all? Yes, if you trusted Jesus. If you have experienced, exercised faith in Jesus, then you're saved. But what you need to do now is, friend, initiate freedom in Jesus.
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8: Our Bible verse today is found in the Psalms. 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That was Psalm 33, verses 20 through 22. 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
12: And the belief was that you were to be submissive to authority over you unless that authority usurped the higher law. And they believe that's what occurred, and you see that in the language of the Declaration of Independence. And that really was the motivation throughout the Revolutionary War.
13: This is Focus on the Family with Jim Daly. We're looking forward to celebrating our nation's 250th anniversary this weekend, and to commemorate this really foundational moment in our country's history, we're joined today by historian Rod Gregg, who shares about the incredible faith of George Washington and other leaders in the Revolutionary War. Thanks for joining us. I'm John Fuller.
9: John, I love reflecting on

0: end of the war, then before Congress, it was a very moving, dramatic scene, a lot of tears. Washington, who was very stoic about things like that, really struggled to keep his feelings in, but he made the point of saying again that the American victory and independence came from what he called the interposition of Providence, and also that he trusted the future of this new nation in the hands of God.
1: When you look at Yorktown as an example of that providence, as he saw it, what happened in Yorktown in the battle, and how did Washington translate that as a divine intervention?
0: Well, you really have a situation of the proverbial David and Goliath, with the Americans and facing the strongest military force on the face of the earth at the time. And European leaders didn't expect this revolution to last very long, and there are many times where they thought, well, now it's over. 1777, the British captured Philadelphia, the capital, and occupied it, and European leaders thought, well, that's all over. And so you see that throughout the war, and it really is remarkable. And we can't know how that happened, but Washington was certain that it was Providence that was intervening. And at Yorktown, Washington's army was in New York, surrounding the British. It had gone from a point where the British really controlled everything to a point where the British were on the defensive. And the French sent a French army to bolster Washington's troops. And then he learned they were sending the French Navy. And Washington and the French army made this rapid, remarkable march from New York to Virginia, aided by the French Navy, and bottled up the army. The British had already, a few years earlier, at the Battle of Saratoga, lost an army of 6,000 troops to the Americans, and here they were now losing an army of 7,000. They were surrounded, they were under siege, and they had to surrender. And so you see this again and again, this David-Goliath thing and this turnaround in the war that really was remarkable. But at the base of all that was really the American worldview. And the American worldview was Judeo-Christian, the biblical worldview. It affected and shaped everything in the way that Americans thought and acted and responded to all of this. And so it's a remarkable revolution when you think about it in contrast, say, to the French Revolution that occurred at the same time, where it was really a bloody revolution against all authority, even Christianity. But the American Revolution was a revolution of law, in the fact that Americans believe that Parliament, and later they believe the king as well, were usurping God-given or inalienable rights. And so it's no accident the Declaration of Independence said that all men are created equal and endowed by their Creator with certain inalienable God-given rights, including life, liberty, and the pursuit of happiness. That's what they were motivated to fight for, not taxes. But that.
1: Let me ask you in that regard, when you look at freedom of religion, which seems to be under assault today, it's like we've forgotten our way and what our founding was about. Where did the freedom of religion originate, and why do we often refer to that as the most core freedom?
0: Well, the founding of the 13 English colonies occurred in a remarkable time and place in the wake of what was called the English Reformation, where there was an explosion of faith in England that spread across the nation in a great revival. And in that time and place, at that moment in time, a very narrow moment, that's when the English people spilled into the American colonies. And you had a real diversity of faith. You had the Puritans in New England, the Baptists in Rhode Island, the Dutch Reformed in New York. You had the Quakers in Pennsylvania, the Presbyterians in New Jersey and Delaware, and the Catholics in Maryland. You had Jewish communities in New York, Philadelphia, and Charleston, and then you had the Anglicans in Virginia, the Carolinas, and Georgia. So a lot of diversity, but all people of the book. And so that was the foundation of American culture and law and government. And so when this this revolution occurred, it really was a revolution of law, where the American people believed that through a series of actions, the British Parliament and later the King were attempting to usurp what was known then as the higher law. And the belief was that you were to be submissive to authority over you unless that authority usurped the higher law. And they believe that's what occurred. And you see that in the language of the Declaration of Independence. And that really was the motivation throughout the Revolutionary War.
2: That's Rod Gregg, and today we're talking with him about how the Christian faith shaped the founding of our nation. His book is called By the Hand of Providence, and we've got copies here at the ministry. Stop by focusonthefamily.com/broadcast to learn more.
1: You know, Rod, you mentioned in the book Washington's perspective on America's sacred calling as a nation, and I want you to elaborate on that. But also, when you look at that idea of exceptionalism, I think this kind of fits in that area where there seems to be the founding of this country, the Revolutionary War, there is a spiritual overtone to it all. And again, while I've traveled, people have said America has stood as that beacon of freedom. If we lose America, we lose everything, because we try imperfectly to stand in that position of freedom through all different kinds of administrations and philosophies and beliefs. But I think at the core, America has always stood for that idea of freedom, democracy, etc., imperfectly as it does. But speak to that understanding that Washington seemed to have already, that this was an exceptional nation because of its connection to God, and then its future was pretty bright if we stood on the right values.
0: Well, and that is how, there's a good summary of what he believed, but again, he was really representative of the general worldview of the American people. And when you look at the Continental Congress, like you look at the American people at that time, you saw, in terms of faith, you saw those who had little or none. You had the nominal, and you had the people who were of strong faith. But aside from where they were personally, there was this underlying foundation, this Judeo-Christian worldview, and those values and those principles. John Adams said, again, about those signers and those who drafted the Declaration of Independence, and he said that beautiful group of young men were united only by one thing, and that was, quote, the general principles of Christianity. So if you look at how, for instance, Congress provided leadership for that drive for independence and that drive for freedom, Congress throughout the war, twice a year, called for days of prayer, fasting, and humiliation. That was what they called it. They actually had the audacity, after some defeats, to call on American people to repent of their sins. And after victories, they would call for times of worship. When they wanted to put out a message to the American people, they would send it to two places, and this included the Declaration of Independence. They would send it to newspapers, and they would send it to the churches. And that's why it's a document that's really laced with the language of faith throughout that. And if you think about it, you know, the U.S. Constitution is a rule book. Rule books don't have philosophy in them. They're the rules. The mission statement for America was the Declaration of Independence. So the Declaration of Independence gave you the mission statement, the why, the motivation, the explanation, and then the Constitution is the rule book.
1: Yeah, that is really good to think of it that way. Rod, we have to talk about, the national sin, slavery, and what was going on at the time. And so often today, we place our current cultural perspective, our modern glasses, on the view of those then. Although I do like Shelby Steele, who I interviewed, and Shelby said he's an African-American. I think he operates out of Stanford University. But one of the things that he said is people need to understand that the Founding Fathers, although they didn't do away with slavery at the time, they wrote the document that would quickly, compared to how long slavery had been in play. I think he said it was a 3,000-year-old industry that started in Africa, certainly was used around the world for an economic engine. We get all that. But he said, if you think about it, the Founding Fathers created a document that you quoted a moment ago about all men being created equal, that within 80, 90 years, it would result in the Emancipation Proclamation, what Abraham Lincoln would do. So they took a 3,000-year-old industry, created a document that could illuminate people at the right time with the right leadership to end it. And that's kind of part of our history, too. But speak to that idea that everything the Founding Fathers believed is nullified because they didn't attack slavery at the time, even though George Washington wrote about the growing concern he had about it.
0: Well, first of all, you have to acknowledge and understand, come from a point of view that's reality, that slavery was the great American tragedy, that often the way the government treated Native American peoples, great American tragedy. And yet, at the same time, there was this great debate about slavery with the founders at the time of the Declaration of Independence, and Jefferson's original draft was stronger about it, language that was taken out. And the big concern was, politically, that they felt like that it was so narrow a vote to be able to pass this Declaration of Independence, and it really was narrow, because it had to be unanimous. Because you couldn't have some colonies that were in, some colonies were out. And so the big debate was that finally they decided, after dealing with slavery, that they couldn't fix it. So they kicked the can down the road, because they felt like that they had to have the Declaration of Independence, they had to have a nation, and then it could be addressed. So then it came up again during the Constitution, and it still was not properly addressed, and the can was kicked down the road again. But even with all that imperfection, even with how that all turned out, still the forward motion was put in place, that it would be such hypocrisy to say in your mission statement that all men are created equal by their Creator, and yet have such inequality with slavery. And so once that document became the mission statement of this new nation, and was expressed through law, through the Constitution, it was like the clock was ticking on the death of slavery.
1: Yeah. I mean, and that, you know, it is a scourge. It's horrific what took place. You don't want to minimize that. But like any nation, you hopefully continue to grow in a positive direction, in a good biblical direction, which I think when you look at the arc of history in the U.S., that's certainly, I think, the experience. And many people are coming to that same conclusion, including Shelby Steele, who just says, we are so much closer than we were 40 years ago, 60 years ago. So that continual progress is the key, even though it's imperfect. Rod, let me ask you, we have the privilege of celebrating our freedom in America today, largely because of what these people did back then. How did George Washington and the Founding Fathers celebrate their freedom right after their victory over the British?
0: Well, for all purposes, the Revolutionary War ended in 1781 with the victory at Yorktown. But it took another almost 2 years to work out all the details and come to a treaty at the Treaty of Paris. Washington's reaction was to call for a worship service. Congress did the same thing. Congress called for, on these days of prayer and fasting, the Continental Congress observed those on typically by assembling together and then marching as a unit to a church in Philadelphia. And in some cases, twice at least, they went to two different churches for two different worship services. And that's how they reacted to the victory. There was this widespread celebration. On July 4th, they released the Declaration of Independence. But Jefferson, Adams, the founders, they thought the great party day would be on the 2nd. And Adams said, in fact, he wrote a letter to his wife and said that, you know, from now on, July the 2nd will be a day of celebration, of fireworks, of worship services, of great and glad celebration on the 2nd.
1: Yeah. You know, on this day, we're celebrating this. This is why we had you here, to talk about the founding of America, all of its goodness and all of its imperfection. And I think this will be a little bit of an unfair question, but you're the historian. So if we could slap the Jurassic Park idea onto the Founding Fathers and somehow we could revive them to come back today, and they look at America and they look at where we're at, what do you think their reaction would be?
0: Well, I would say that, and I've thought about that, I would say that, and I'm, you know, getting in the ground of speculation here, but I would say, first of all, that they would be impressed at the scope and measure of America. They would be impressed to a point with technology. I think they would have a lot to grieve about. I think they would grieve a lot about America and where it is today in terms of its shift in the worldview. Because and this is really central to everything that you're addressing, I believe, but the great influential and underreported story of our generation, to me, as a historian, is the shift in the worldview in the Western culture and in America in particular. You know, everybody has a worldview. It's how you look at life. It's how you view the world. It's your core values. And the traditional, historic Western civilization worldview and the American worldview was a Judeo-Christian worldview, the biblical worldview. And in the mid-late 20th century, there became a shift from this worldview, the Judeo-Christian worldview, holding a view that God is the authority over everything and that God should be the central focus of everything. And the shift over to a view that humanity is the authority over everything and humanity should be the focus of everything. Now, that is a phenomenal shift that has a remarkable impact and cannot do anything but that.
1: I think in that context, then, right at the end here, you know, what do churches do? Churches played a vital role, as you've pointed out, in the Revolutionary War. Clergy led people in their theological understanding of what was right and wrong. What about today? How do we apply those principles to our situation today? How do we assess our situation and then act accordingly?
0: Yeah. How should we then live? I would say that we have to remember that it is a difficult time for people of faith, and particularly for Christians who are called on to remain steadfast in the faith and in the truth of Scripture, and that at the same time becoming the unpopular minority and also having to show the love of Christ and wanting to show the love of Christ. But I would just say that from a point of view of history, that you see throughout history that the church has flourished under duress. Mm. So I would say that if we feel pressure as Christians today, and I'm speaking personally now as a Christian, not as a historian, but I think we feel that pressure, we have to realize that this is not new for Christianity. This is what we've enjoyed as Christians here in this culture over the life of our nation has been really unique. And it's not typical of what Christians have faced. And yet we see that the church of Christ has flourished throughout the ages.
1: It's a great reminder. And I think of those scriptures, fear not, be anxious for nothing. I mean, if we as believers believe, I think we should have a sense that God knows what he's doing. And he's going to unroll this according to his plan. And, you know, I think we need to be projecting the very things the Founding Fathers talked about in terms of a sense of faith, religious freedom, the core beliefs of the Judeo-Christian perspective, the fruit of the Spirit. If we can do those things and remain calm, I think people will wake up when we go into this folly of trying to live life without God, because I think it ends up in a dead end. And I think our culture is experiencing that now.
0: Well, always throughout history, if you study church history, the challenge has been, and it is today, that in whatever circumstances we face, that we show the love of Christ.
1: Do that consistently, and God will take care of it. Think of the people in Rome and what they faced, like you mentioned China, where it doesn't look like the church is going to flourish or even get out of that decade or that century, and then the Lord turns it around. And the thing standing in the floor of the Colosseum today is what? Oh, a cross, the cross of Christ. Isn't that interesting? Rod, this has been great. Thank you for the conversation. Thanks for re-educating us on what the Founding Fathers, particularly George Washington, was about, what this nation was founded upon, the principles that it was founded upon, and the reminder of how do we get back there and concentrate on the core things. Fear not, be anxious for nothing, and love your neighbor and love God. And I think you've got the ingredients there for a truly continued great nation. Thanks for being with us.
0: My pleasure.
1: And if you want a copy of this great book, By the Hand of Providence, get in touch with us and we will send it to you for a gift of any amount. If you can make a monthly commitment like Gene and I do and Dina and John do.
2: We are monthly contributors.
1: Yeah, that's a great way to do it. We'll send you a copy as our way of saying thank you. If it's a one-time gift, we'll do the same. We'll send a copy of the book for you. And it's just a great way to do ministry together.
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10: The lamb was slaughtered so that you might live. That's not a metaphor. That's not poetry. That's the beating heart of the Christian gospel. And it carries more weight for your life today than any headline you'll read this morning. Today on Insight for Living, Chuck Swindoll brings us back to the most stabilizing truth in all of Scripture, that the spotless Lamb of God took our place, paid our debt, and finished the work completely. Today, he draws it all to a close with four qualities shaped by the Lamb himself that are worth living by.
11: Lambs, when going to slaughter, go with blind compliance, regardless of the destination. They go where they're led. The servant Savior, however, goes with knowing submission. He knew when he came that he came to this earth to die. Maligned, mistreated, misunderstood, we read here, like a sheep that is silent before its shearers, he did not open his mouth. John chapter 1 includes the announcement of the baptizer. His forerunner, the one who leads the way before the Savior becomes that well known. John is preparing the way for the one who is yet to come. And I love his humility. Verse 26, John answered them, saying, I baptize in water, but among you stands one whom you do not know. It is he who comes after me, the thong of whose sandal I am not worthy to untie. These things took place in Bethany beyond the Jordan where John was baptizing. Now look closely. The next day, he saw Jesus coming to him and said, Behold, the Lamb of God who takes away the sin of the world. There he is. Now, let's move ahead to right around 65, AD 65, 1 Peter chapter 1. 1 Peter chapter 1, love this verse of scripture. Knowing that you were not, verse 18, that you were not redeemed with perishable things like silver and gold from your futile way of life. Constantly in this culture, constantly there's the emphasis on money. You're not redeemed that way. Verse 19, then how are we redeemed? From the precious blood, as of a lamb, there it is again, unblemished and spotless, the blood of Christ. It takes the blood to wash away the sins of the world. It, as one man put it so well, it is the greatest detergent ever known to humanity. It continues to wash away sin. The reason you have forgiveness is because of the blood of Christ that was poured out on that cross to redeem you from a slave market from which you could never redeem yourself. Isaiah looked ahead, John looked at, Peter looks back, and his concern is that we live lives in light of that, lives of purity. See verse 17? Look here. If you address as Father the one who impartially judges according to each one's work, conduct yourselves in fear during the time of your stay on earth. His emphasis is that we be holy as our God is holy, and that's up in verses 15 and 16. Without the giving, the shedding, the pouring out of the blood, there is no forgiveness of our sins. Now, this reminds me of something that Cynthia and I witnessed a number of years ago. Where we lived at the time, there was a track that went around a large football field. It was a community college in that town, and we would go there to do our early morning walks and to solve life's problems as we went around together. On the way from our home to that track where we walked around over and over again, there was a pen of animals. The community college had a course that they taught, and in it, there was the raising of animals, and among them was a little small flock of sheep. And it was fun as we would go by there from one day to the next to look at those animals. And I was sort of taken by one, and she was just getting bigger and bigger and bigger. And I realized this is a ewe who is heavy with young. And before just as the 6 months ran their course, she delivered this little lamb. And I never wanted to crawl over a fence so much in all my life as when I began to see that little thing as it started to grow up, little wobbly legs and a little soft. It makes you cuddle up with it, right? This little lamb. This big old you lamb just kind of pushing her around. I'd say, go easy on the lamb there. Watch out for that little lamb. I watched this sight, and it reminded me that the Lord knew what he was doing when he called us sheep. What you got to know is, as cute and cuddly and soft as the little lamb was, those other sheep are really a mess. I mean, if you've ever looked at the south end of a northbound sheep, you realize right away what a mess they make of themselves. And here in the midst of all of these sheep, which is just so much like all of us, is this little lamb, this little helpless lamb. There are lamb-like qualities that we would do well to be reminded of. Our Savior, God's Lamb, gave himself for us, and in light of what we have seen, I want to suggest four qualities worth emulating that stem from what I thought of as I looked at this little lamb. They do not come naturally to any of us, especially those of us who are type A and strong-willed and determined and independent. The first quality is a life of dependence. You heard it right, dependence. And I know I'm speaking today mainly to Americans, and I know you've cut your teeth on independence, and I love it too, and I believe it with my whole heart, but there's a wonderful place in all our lives for dependence. As I looked at that little lamb in that pen, I realized there's not a way in the world that little creature can survive on its own, any more than a newborn 2, 3, 4 weeks old could make it without a mama, without somebody to care for him or her. A life of dependence. We have no defense in ourselves spiritually. You can't even see the enemy. He's invisible. He's not only insidious, he's invisible. He's powerful. And his minions would love to do nothing more than bring you to your end. You can't defend yourself. You can't find your way. You have no incredible power. You have no natural brilliance, spiritually speaking. The brilliance you have, you gain from this book, from the Spirit of God who guides you into truth. So a life of dependence. Cultivate the truth of Proverbs 3, 5, and 6, which tells us not to lean on our own understanding. Trust in the Lord with all your heart. Lean not on your own understanding. In all your ways, acknowledge him. He'll make your path straight. I spoke at the seminary, Dallas Seminary, this past week, and I told them the thing I feared for them, among the most things I feared, would be a ministry of quick success. It's a danger. Young in the work of God and finding or learning and knowing the success, you become independent, self-sustaining, and even if you're not careful, self-important. And I warned them, and I today warn all of us about conceit, self-serving, tendency to make it on our own. We're to live lives of dependence. This week, lean on him. Instead of worrying yourself sick over the plan and what you have to do, just pause and pray and say to your Father, I can't make it without you. Take over. Take away this draining anxiety and replace it with an assurance that you've got it in your hands. You're taking care of things. You'll not only sleep better, you'll live better. The second thing I see in the Lamb is the assurance of approachability. Approachability. Perhaps it was that which first attracted the men to their Savior when he said, follow me, I'll make you fishers of men. I don't know the last time you thought about it, but these men left their careers, some of them established careers, and a few of them rather lucrative careers. And they set it aside and they followed him who won them over by his winsomeness. He was approachable. Remember his own words telling us of his temperament? Come to me, I am gentle and I'm humble of heart. Little lambs, like I said earlier, just are so inviting. They are not intimidating. They're not violent. They're not going to bite you. They can't even run that fast. They stumble and fall. They're approachable. Now, let me speak to you who are you know, pretty big deals in your circle. You're the hot shot, okay? And don't raise your hand, it doesn't help. But you're the boss, or you're the one that makes the most money, or you're the powerful one, or you're the one that could easily intimidate. You make a decision and the employee's gone, so you're the big deal. Stay approachable. And let me say this too, if you're growing in your faith and you're learning a little about the Bible, go easy on others. Don't pull rank. To be approachable is to let people learn and invite them to learn. Something wonderful about being very capable but not acting like it. Brings back a memory. Cynthia knows where I'm going with this. When I was in my last year at Dallas Seminary, it's a hard story to tell. We had come to the middle of the semester, and the beginning of the last semester in the master's program, there was what was called the seating of the seniors. I don't know if the seminary still does that, but we did it then, and it was one of the few times that you really felt great about it. First of all, you thought, I'm going to make it. And so that's an encouraging thing right there. But you also are honored in that they introduce you, and you walk down the aisle at Chafer Chapel, and you sit down, and you all, once your class is in place, applause. How's that sound? That's a brand new sound. And so that's all part of it. However, the previous weekend, we had a man who was drunk hit our car full on and totaled our car. And we had already lost a baby through this miscarriage that I had mentioned earlier. And so we were sad about it. Cynthia was now pregnant and carrying what would be our second child. Our oldest, the only one we had with at that time was our son, Kurt. And he was standing up in the front seat. Remember the days when there were no seat belts? Remember that? I mean, you're just like rockets when you hit something. And that little guy went, phew, right into the windshield and broke his jaw. So Cynthia's injured and begins to hemorrhage, and we think we're going to lose our baby. And her mother has got cancer, and she's dying with cancer and would soon be gone. And it was just a terrible time. And how would we ever get our son fixed? What am I going to do for a car? And we didn't have any money. And we had to go back to school, and we were at the bottom. And I remember when I got back on campus, it's absolutely a true story. I remember thinking, if I could just find one professor, just one of these guys, if I could just talk with him for 10 or 15 minutes, I could make it. And it was late in the evening, and I remember walking along the hallway and looking under the door for a light, because their offices were all in a row here, and I saw a light. I didn't even bother to see what name. I just go. And what I'm now going to tell you, I've rarely shared. The prof is no longer a part of the faculty, I might add, but back then he was. And He cut the door open a little bit. Yes, what do you want? That's a nice start. I got tears. I said, Dr. So-and-so, I would like, what do you want? And I said, well, he said, you know, I'm very busy tonight preparing for tomorrow's class. Tell me what you want. And I said, I don't want anything from you. He closed the door. That was it. And I remember walking away and walking out into the night. I didn't know if we were going to be able to keep our baby or lose another one. I didn't know if I'd ever get out of school. And I needed somebody approachable. There's more to the story, but time doesn't allow me to tell it. But let me just stop right here and say, someday you're going to hear a knock at your door. And somebody who may not mean all that much to you or may not seem all that significant will need you. Take time. Think of yourself as a lamb, not a lion. Jesus said, I am meek and humble in heart. Take time. maybe one of your own children, maybe one of your grandchildren. The assurance of approachability. Third would be a heart of innocence. A heart of innocence. That's the absence of duplicity and deceit. A heart of innocence. Really, that's a naivete toward wickedness. That's unusual in our day, isn't it? When I see a lamb, I think of innocence. Little lamb. With our little children as they grew and started going to school, I remember thinking, there's these little innocent kids going off to school. I mean, as innocent as you could be, being one of my kids, but you know what I mean. Innocence is an absence of duplicity. Let me give you another one. Not familiar with a wicked lifestyle. It's kind of nice to meet up with people that are still a little naive, that just don't know all the dirty stuff. Lambs are like that. My granddaughter, who is a junior in college right now, told me a sweet story. She said to me the other day, "Bubba, I was in chapel and the president was speaking, and he just said, I'm just going to open the floor to your questions." And it was 2,500 in the school. The chapel was packed. And he had just a microphone. He said, "Ask any question you like. I'd like to answer if I can, if I'm able." And she said, "I only remember one of the questions, but it was a wonderful question. One of the young ladies in the school said, Dr. So-and-so, what are you most concerned about regarding us as students?" Isn't that a good question? What keeps you awake at night? You know what his answer was? There was about a 30-second pause of quietness, and he said, "The growing absence of innocence." Said, "You see, students, when I was a student, you had to work hard to get into stuff that's filthy. You had to sneak around, but he said, now it's just the punch of a key on a computer. It's just left punch. There it is." He says, I know that there's no way in the world I can monitor all of you and your lifestyle. And he said, "I'm concerned that you may be involved in things that ought to be waiting until you're older. And in some cases, you ought not even be aware of it at all." The heart of innocence. It's wonderful, if I may just add this, no extra charge. It's wonderful, and I'm going to make it both ways, when a man's going to marry a young woman, to know that she's pure. What a gift. To know that she's a virgin. And for the woman to know that her husband-to-be is a virgin. How right is that? Heart of innocence. I bring to you my life. No one else has known me intimately, and that's for you. I've saved it for you. Fourth is a spirit of sacrifice. Sacrifice. Lambs existed to be sacrificed. If you have a spirit of sacrifice, you will not always be watching out for your own good. Paul said in his life toward the end, "I am poured out as a drink offering," 2 Timothy 4:6. "I've fought a good fight, the course I've finished, the faith I've kept, poured out as a drink offering." Our goal is to have the likeness of Christ at work in us. I urge that for every one of us, regardless of your age, regardless of your status, regardless of your role, regardless of your gender, to be like Christ. You've listened so well, now I urge you to live it well. Live it well. Let me tell you, with that kind of model, you won't have to look very far for an opportunity to speak of Christ. Your life will be like a magnet. Where are you in that list? Life of dependence, the assurance of approachability, a heart of innocence, a spirit of sacrifice. The godly Robert Murray McShane was once quoted as he had written, "It's not great talent God blesses so much as great likeness to Jesus." Let's bow together, will you please? Maybe you've never trusted in the Lamb. This is such a marvelous moment for you to do that. We don't beg people or plead with people or try to manipulate you to do something you're not ready to do. We respect your right to think it through, but haven't you heard enough to learn that you have wandered far from the one who made you? And the only way back is to come through the cross. Because the Lamb was slaughtered, your opportunity for knowing God is open and available to you. Trust Him now. Lord, in this fast world and this culture, we are aware, every one of us, of the great temptation of faking it. Looking one way, but living another. Talking about innocence, but not experiencing it. Guard us, our Father, and cleanse us as we come to you like little lambs, dependent on you for life and for defense and for a purpose to go on. Lord, help us all in this journey from earth to heaven to see in these truths of Christ lessons to live by. May they cause us to open our door when there's a knock and open our hearts when there's a need. May we be people who are contrite and gentle and understanding and caring and innocent. Guard us, our Father, from a phony life of duplicity and hypocrisy. Remind us that the one who paid the way for us was the perfect Lamb of God, whom they slaughtered. We worship Him today and now with our lives. In His precious name we pray. Everyone said, Amen.
10: 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I'm Bill Meyer. 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
3: American Family News, I'm Rusty Pugh. The Great American State Fair continues in Washington to celebrate America 250. These fairgoers talk about what it means to them.
4: I'm just super glad that we get to celebrate our freedom for 250 years. Like, it's just a super cool event, and I'm really glad that I get to be here.
5: We love America. I wanted to show my kids where America's from. The wife and I are both, like, veterans, and I thought it was very important to bring them where the heart and soul is of America.
3: Today's theme of the fair is American horsepower. Yesterday's theme was faith. Dr. Robert Jeffress, pastor of First Baptist Church in Dallas, talked about that.
6: Well, we're celebrating certainly 250 years of great history, but it's a history with a foundation. America is great because America has been founded on a belief in God. I think there's a realization that we can't do this by ourselves. You know, Augustine said, our hearts are restless until we find our rest in God. And you know, Harris, you look at most problems today, they come from a lack of a relationship with God. We will never be at peace with ourselves, with other people, until we're at peace with God.
3: President Trump is looking forward to Saturday's big celebration, where he promises to deliver a long speech despite the predicted heat.
7: We will celebrate the 250th anniversary of the signing of the Declaration of Independence. And by the way, on July 4th, it's going to be approximately 107 degrees out. And I'm going to go and I'm going to make a really long speech. Just to show that I can do anything.
3: President Trump touting our latest progress with Iran after the two sides wrapped up indirect talks in Qatar yesterday.
8: As far as things are going, the denuclearization of Iran is moving along well. They've had very good meetings. I think they've come a long way.

0: policies led to this terrible tragedy, this massacre on October 7th.
1: The U.S. Supreme Court will hear a challenge to Washington State's runaway youth law.
2: Senate Bill 5999 was passed by the legislature and signed into law by then-Governor Jay Inslee in April of 2023. Supporters say it's necessary to help get LGBTQ and pregnant youth off the streets and ensure they don't forego shelters to avoid being found, relocated, or sent to places that do not agree with their lifestyle choices. Critics of the law do not see it that way. Some argue the law is designed to keep parents in the dark if their child wants to transition. Attorney General Raul Labrador of Idaho is also concerned about the law. He said as much on Washington Watch.
3: The irony of this is that they claim that parents need to have an opportunity to transition their children. But if a parent does not want to transition their children, they're encouraging the children to go without their parents so they can be transitioned in secret.
2: The Ninth Circuit said parents had no standing to sue. The Supreme Court will weigh in at some point in the term that begins this October. I'm Chris Woodward.
1: And this 4th of July weekend is expected to break records for heat. Britta Merwin tells us this morning is already starting out hot.
4: Believe it or not, it is hotter in New York City right now than it is in Miami, Florida. That says the forecast all in itself. We have heat warnings that are about the Great Lakes, the Midwest, all the way to the Northeast. That extreme heat warning, that is the top pillar when it comes to heat warnings. You do have to think about health and safety. Reduce your time outside. Try and get out early if you can. But again, many of these places are already dealing with heat, even in these early morning hours.
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7: Good morning. My name is Mike Bailey. I am the pastor at First Baptist Port Orange. We are located at 316 Church Street, right behind the Port Orange Elementary School. I'd love to invite you to join us at 11 o'clock for our worship services. 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We're also on YouTube, Facebook, Instagram. We are on social media. We want to connect with you. We want to help you connect to the Lord. And so we would encourage you to do that. This week, we've been looking at Luke chapter 10. This is where Jesus is really laying down to them the role of what life is all about. And he says that we are to love the Lord our God, your God, with all your heart, with all your soul, with all your strength, and with all your mind, and to love your neighbor as yourself. And as I've been talking about all week, I think the challenge for us is that we're told through every commercial, through every banner that comes up on Facebook, Instagram, anything that is advertising something to us, it's saying, you would be better if you had this. Your life would be fuller if you had this. If only you had this. And we kind of live like a board game, a Monopoly type life, where we're just trying to accumulate stuff. And hopefully at the end, we can cash it all in. And that made our lives worthwhile. And for many of us, maybe even church is kind of like that get out of hell free card. It's just something that we accumulate, but it really has no major impact on our decisions. It has no impact on our day-to-day life. And Jesus is saying, that is not what God created us for. That is not what you are here for. You are not here just to accumulate stuff and die. You are here to do so much more than that. You are to reflect God and to love God. And by loving God, you live into your purpose. And one of the things he says in his list of things that we're to love him with is our strength. And so do you love God with your strength? That's an interesting concept. How can we love God with our strength? I think something that gives some clarity to this, scripture says in 1 Corinthians 6, 19 and 20, do you not know that your bodies are a temple of the Holy Spirit who is in you, whom you have received from God? You are not your own. You were bought at a price. Therefore, honor God with your bodies. And so here we're being told that our bodies are actually a temple that God lives in and that he desires for us to maintain that temple and to be good stewards or take care of the temple that God has given us because it really matters. And so that enacts and that connects to a lot of

areas of life. That connects to our physical health. That connects to our emotional health. That connects to how much do we work? How much do we rest? How do we interact with intimacy? What kind of love do we show people? What kind of things do we allow into our body? What kind of things do we allow into us that has an impact? There's a lot of sugary foods out there. There's a lot of things that you can indulge in that are not good for you. And that's not living into this. Are we loving God with our strength? Are we using our strength, our body, our ability, all the things that God has given us in the physical for His glory, for Him? And so how do you do that? How do you live into that? And I would encourage you to really get honest with God and say, God, I need your help because basically I just do whatever I feel like doing. And even when I do good things, it's for my own benefit and for my own glory. I know working out or dieting or trying to get smarter or investing in you know, increasing your knowledge on things can be very self-serving. It can be about you glorifying yourself. And that's not really loving God when you're doing it because you want people to think you're better than they are. Or if you are trying to get approval or you're trying to get some sort of that's building your self-esteem on it, that is not loving God with your strength. Loving God with your strength is submitting it over to Him and saying, God, help me to be generous and help me to be wise with how I live from my abilities, whether I'm my intellect or my strength, what I do personally, whether that's what I eat, what I allow into my different senses, my hearing, my seeing, what I allow into my body as far as drugs and alcohol, things that can affect me in a positive or negative way. All of these things reflect our relationship to God. All of them say whether we truly love and desire to be in a close, deep, intimate relationship with Him or not. And so that can be challenging. That really puts the bar pretty high. And we need grace. We need His help. We need Him to come alongside us. But we need to be intentional in this. We can't just overlook it because it's hard. We can't just avoid it because it's difficult. We need to say, God, I need your help today to love you with my strength. Whether I'm at work, at school, at home, I want to use the energy I have, the strength I have, knowing I'm your temple. You live within me, your Holy Spirit. If you're saved, if you've come to Christ as your Savior, He lives within you. The Holy Spirit lives within you. You want to be a vessel that is worthy, a vessel that is in love with God. And so that is my encouragement. That is my challenge to you. Are you willing to commit yourself to loving God with all of your strength? Ask Him today, and He will help you. And so I am so thankful that we were able to talk about this. I know this is maybe things we don't always talk about, but I think they're very valuable and important for us to consider. If you don't know Christ as your Savior, He says today you can be saved. He says that He has written this. And John, He tells us He's had these things written for us that we may know we have salvation. You can know that you're right with God for eternity today. If you confess, repent, and believe, you will be saved. If you're not currently active in a church, I'd love to invite you to join us at First Baptist Port Orange. You can check us out at portorangebaptist.org. And above all these things, the greatest thing you can do today is to love God with all your heart, soul, mind, and strength, and love your neighbor as yourself. God bless.

0: And there's Hope Darst bringing us into our 9 o'clock hour. Good morning, listeners. We thank you for spending your morning with us here on the Cornerstone. You've entered the chat with Lucas and Christina.
1: That's right. Hey, it's a new morning. It's a new day. And we've got some great conversations on the way. Some music that has an eternal message. Mm-hmm. Worshiping the Lord, mm-hmm. helping you to focus on Him. Just so many great things. So many great encouraging things on your Thursday morning.
0: Love it.
1: Hey, we've got Phil Wickham right now. Speaking of encouraging, I love this song. It's called What an Awesome God. We've got CC Winans and more of your favorites coming up as well. And today in the chat coming up as well.
0: Today in the chat. It's a fun topic.
1: So stay tuned right here on the Cornerstone.

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1: A sparkler is small, but nobody ignores it. It burns bright. It catches attention. It turns a dark yard into a moment people remember. Light has always done that. So has a kind word spoken at the right time. So has quiet courage when it would be easier to blend in. You don't have to light up the whole world. Just be faithful where God has placed you. Sometimes a little light reaches farther than you think. The Cornerstone, part of your mix, part of your life.
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0: It's called All That I Need by CC Winans, and you're listening to The Chat with Christina and Lucas on The Cornerstone. And Christina, today in the chat, we are talking about packing.
1: Okay.
0: For a vacation.
1: Yeah.
0: For a little trip. Do you have it all packed early? Or like last minute, are you like, oh yeah, I should probably pack some clothes, maybe get some toiletries together? Like,
1: well,
0: what's your...
1: You know, it's funny because like some people have a suitcase packed like days, weeks. Mm-hmm. I think some people actually start packing like a month in advance. I'm not joking. I know people like that.
0: Yep.
1: Mm-hmm. And I'm more of, let me spend the month leading up to departure date making a list of all the things. So that way I have like a really good checklist that's well thought out.
0: Okay.
1: So I can start filling the things that I need to bring the days leading up. So I'm definitely I like to start early.
0: Okay.
1: I don't like last minute because let's be honest, when you wait to the last minute, most of the time you remember what you forgot when it's too late to turn around.
0: Exactly. If you have it done ahead of time, you'll remember. Yeah. Although I do feel like for me, if I do it closer to the last minute, like not like the very last moment, but if I do it closer, there's a better chance of me remembering everything because there are going to be certain things that I am going to not think about that far out. If it's 4 days before, you know what I'm saying?
1: Well, let me say this, Lucas. It is much easier to remember things that you need when you're only worried about you.
0: This is true.
1: It's very...
0: This is true.
1: You don't know how true it is. I can't wait. I can't wait until you know how true that is. Because one day you're going to have a wife that's like, I'm packing for like 2, 3, 4 people here. And you're only packing for you.
0: Why am I only packing for me? Why am I not also packing for the kids?
1: It's just how it happens.
0: Wait a second.
1: It's just how it happens. And I know people are probably cracking up laughing right now. Now, don't get me wrong. I'm not going to say that dad's don't help. They do definitely help. It's just most of the time they don't think about things the same way that moms do.
0: Okay.
1: And that is a given fact.
0: I feel like my mode of operation for packing is usually thinking through my day and going, now what would I need?
1: Yeah.
0: You know, like, okay, I should grab that. What else would I need? Oh, I would need that. Okay, let me grab that. And then,
1: oh my goodness.
0: Then when I run out of things I would need, I'm like, well, if I don't need it, I'll need a packet.
1: Yeah. Well, that's true.
0: I'm kind of getting like in this mode because I'm going to be packing like Friday and Saturday for a week long trip to California.
1: Yes. I have to pack this week because we just have a weekend trip. But
0: still,
1: when you have kids and it's a holiday thing, like there's extra things that you got to think about. But
0: for sure.
1: Yeah. Man, packing early or packing at the last minute. Of course, you know, our very own boss here, if it weren't for the last minute, nothing would get done. So
0: it's true.
1: There is something to be said about it.
0: There is. We got Patrick Mayberry up next with Lead On, Good Shepherd. Stay tuned for more.

0: And there's Josiah Queen with Demons. You're listening to Lucas and Christina here in the chat on the Cornerstone. And it's time for Faith in the Chat. And because it's kind of a busy season right now, we got 4th of July coming up, so maybe there's some scrambling around, making plans. We're talking about peace in a busy season.
1: That's right. How do you find peace in the chaos, in the busyness, in all of the runnings and the comings and the goings here and there and everywhere?
0: It sounds like a Dr. Seuss book.
1: I know it does, doesn't it? It does.
0: Here, there, and everywhere.
1: Here, there, and everywhere. Anyway, where do we find peace? Where do we find peace?
0: Where do we find it, Lucas? Tell them, elaborate.
1: Okay.
0: I know you want to do it.
1: I do. So we find our peace in the Lord. Well, of course, Sunday school, the answer is always Jesus, right? But no, seriously, we can find peace in knowing that God is in control. We are His.
0: Yeah.
1: There's nothing that can happen in this life that He's not Lord over, that He can't use for our good, and that is not an opportunity to bring Him glory and to enjoy His presence through it.
0: Yeah. I mean, it's a great reminder to kind of think about, like, okay, it's hectic. You're making plans. You're trying to, maybe something is kind of going wrong. Yep. Maybe there's a lot of things that have gone wrong, but you can still say, my peace is found in Christ because He's sovereign over all things. Even these plans that I've made, He knows.
1: That's right.
0: Because He knows the plans that He made for you.
1: That's right. Take it one, not day at a time. One step at a time.
0: Yep.
1: One moment.
0: Yep.
1: You know, trusting, give Him the next step.
0: That's right.
1: And you just take the step that's right in front of you.
0: And by doing that, it's actually guarding your heart. Because expectations can make a mark.
1: That's good.
0: Usually bad ones.
1: Yeah. No, that's definitely really good. I know I found anytime I get stressed about, like, what to do, like, it's usually because I'm thinking about not what to do right now, but I'm thinking about how is this going to affect my life in 6 months. Don't worry about that. Worry about that. Seek the Lord's guidance today, if this is what He calls you to today. But it'll have a chain effect that's going to we'll take care of that.
0: Yeah.
1: Don't worry about that.
0: That's right.
1: Do what you're called to do today. And taking it moment by moment, you'll find it reduces the chaos too. Because instead of being 1,000 things to worry about at once, it's like, no, just worry about this one.
0: Yeah, exactly. You know?
1: Like Jesus said, don't worry about tomorrow. Tomorrow can worry about itself. There's enough to worry about in one day.
0: So if the season is feeling crowded to you, just take a moment to pause and to pray, be thankful, and of course, find your peace in Christ. Right now it's Brandon Heath with Highly Favored.

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1: 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Grapefruit diets, mood rings, Furbies, fidget spinners. 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

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Right now, it's Andrea Ripp. I'd do it again.

Today is my birthday. Hi, I'm Chuck Bentley with My Money Life from Crown. Each day is a gift. Numbering them changes how we live and steward what God has entrusted to us. Psalm 90:12 says, "Teach us to number our days that we may gain a heart of wisdom." When we recognize that our time is limited, it brings clarity. We stop assuming we'll always have later and start thinking about what matters today. This perspective directly impacts our stewardship. First, it reshapes how we use our time. Instead of drifting through our days or filling them with distractions, we become more intentional. We prioritize relationships, meaningful work, and time with the Lord. These things carry lasting value. Second, it influences our financial decisions. When we understand that life is temporary, we're less driven to accumulate endlessly and more motivated to use money wisely. Giving, saving, and investing take on greater purpose when seen in light of eternity and the legacy we'll leave behind. It also deepens our sense of responsibility. Every opportunity, resource, and relationship becomes something to steward, not something to take for granted. Numbering our days doesn't lead to fear, it leads to focus. It frees us from wasting time on what doesn't matter and redirects our energy towards what does. It helps us live with urgency, but also with peace, knowing that faithfulness, not perfection, is what God desires. So join me in making the most of every opportunity. And it would be a great gift to me if you join us in Knoxville, Tennessee, this September the 10th through the 12th. We're celebrating all that God has done through Crown over the last 50 years, and you're invited. Learn more at crown.org/50 years.

0: And there's Ben Fuller bringing us into our 10 o'clock hour. Christina and Lucas joining you in the chat. And Lucas, we've been talking about whether or not you are an early packer or a last minute packer when packing for a trip.
1: I would lean towards a little earlier, but not too early. If it's too early, I'm going to forget stuff.
0: Lucas is always trying to find that gray area.
1: Well, if I pack too early, it's out of my mind because I'm like, it's done.
0: Yeah,
1: so
0: I know.
1: I don't think of anything else. But if I do it, like, say, 2 days before I'm leaving, somewhere around, you know, the middle of the day, the next day, I'm going to, oh my goodness, I forgot to grab the, you know.
0: Or you start pacing the house going, what am I forgetting? What am I forgetting? Mm-hmm. And then it turns into like a panic situation. Then you can't think.
1: Yeah, that's not good.
0: I hate that.
1: I don't know why it is, you know, but it's like you have everything, right? Mm-hmm. Perfectly packed. The moment that car pulls out the driveway, it's like you forgot.
0: Wait a minute.
1: Your clothes.
0: I know.
1: You forgot your toothbrush. Like, you know you had it, but okay. Just, whoop, there it goes.
0: Can I just say, too, like, even if you're not leaving for a long trip, let's say that you're planning a day to go to the beach, and you know that day is coming up.
1: Yep.
0: I like to have everything packed and ready to go by the front door the night

0: before.
1: Okay, yeah. No, I can get
0: like the sunscreen, the towels, the even the bathing suits go in the bag, even though like we're putting them on before we leave. But I know where everything is. Yeah. That way I can be like, Cora, here's your suit. Go put it on. I don't have to search for it. Because sometimes her little drawer things get all kind of crazy. I have her clothes not in drawers or like in cubbies where she can get to things easily. So, but no, it gets messy.
1: Yeah, I'm the same way with stuff. Like I'll go ahead and pack the night before. Like for like a day trip.
0: Yeah.
1: It's perfect.
0: And it's funny because I will be like, okay, I want to get the sand toys out and the wagon. And then Ryan will always say something like, we'll get that tomorrow morning.
1: Mm-hmm.
0: Like, yeah, but it's going to cut into our time. Right. I have other things to worry about. So that's why I say there's just a difference in, hey, as long as you say you're going to take care of it and you actually do it, that's fine.
1: Especially whenever it's something you got to get up real early for.
0: Yeah.
1: Packing that before is like extra 20 minutes.
0: Yes.
1: 30 minutes. Extra hour of sleep. I mean, it can be a lot depending on how much you know, you got to get together.
0: Yeah.
1: I know for me, I'm not great at the just get up and go. I'm awake. Like it doesn't take me a long time to get up, but like just I need to like
0: ease into it.
1: Like, it depends again. But if I pack the night before and I know I'm ready, I can get up 5 minutes before I need to leave because I know everything's ready. Just get up, grab it, go.
0: That's then
1: I'm
0: good. That's how Ryan is. That's exactly how Ryan is.
1: If I don't have it packed,
0: I know. And well, especially if I find out about something last minute, it's kind of like, I don't know. I have a hard time sometimes like getting everything that I need if I find out about something last minute, but we make do with what we got, right?
1: That's right. We got Steve Green up next. Here's a throwback for you. It's called Creation Sings.

0: 250 years leaves a mark on a country, not just in books or battlefields, but in people, in homes, in the quiet ways freedom gets lived out every day.
1: In the prayers said around dinner tables, in the courage to begin again, in the belief that truth matters, that life has value, and that our rights do not come from government, but from God.
0: At WIAM, we are grateful for the mercy God has shown this nation, not because America has always gotten it right, but because through every generation, His truth has remained steady.
1: So as America turns 250, give thanks for what is worth preserving, pray for what needs restoring, and hold tight to what no passing moment can rewrite.
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0: And there's Lincoln Brewster with Oxygen. It's time for our daily detour, where we kind of go off the track for a little bit, off the main road, and talk about something completely random, but also very relatable. And so the question of the day is, what is the one thing you always overpack?
1: Ooh. Okay. So this is kind of related, but it's kind of not related. Overpack?
0: Overpack.
1: What does that mean? I don't think I overpack anything. I feel like I don't know.
0: You don't end up having too much of something?
1: Socks.
0: Socks? You overpack socks?
1: I know. I don't know. That's feel like I overpack socks. I know.
0: It's a very interesting thing to overpack.
1: I feel like I always bring like an... I get back and I'm like, oh, I have the zipper thing. And I stuff all the socks in there. And there's usually still a pair of socks there.
0: I usually end up overpacking clothes, but that's only because if I'm going somewhere that I don't know what to expect, like weather-wise.
1: Right.
0: I'd rather be covered.
1: Yeah.
0: But I always end up like packing like 3 or 4 extra outfits that I don't even end up touching because I don't even need them. But
1: yeah, that's definitely gonna be going to California. Like, it's supposed to be a little cold.
0: Yeah.
1: Like, we went specifically in July because it's the hottest month there.
0: Right.
1: And it's still supposed to be lows in the 60s.
0: Yeah.
1: So it's, I'm like, I don't know what to bring. Like,
0: you're going
1: to
0: need a jacket.
1: It's going to get warm and it's going to get cold.
0: Yeah. I mean, I remember spending, when was it? It was like right before, I think it was like around fall, going up to Tennessee. And it was nice during the day. Mm-hmm. Like, tank top weather, you know, felt great. But then as soon as the sun started to set, where the buildings were blocking the sun and everything, it got cold. Mm-hmm. Like, very cold,
1: Tennessee's
0: very
1: cold.
0: Fast. So it is good to kind of just prepare for anything, especially if you're leaving the state. You know what to expect here, so it's easier to pack for the weather here because you live here, you know what to expect. But I feel like that's what I end up overpacking.
1: I'll be real cheesy for a second. You know what I always overpack? Toothpaste.
0: You overpack toothpaste?
1: I always seem to have some left whenever I get back. It's a joke.
0: Wow. I know. That better be a joke. That's a good one, though.
1: Never mind.
0: I got
1: never mind.
0: You.
1: It didn't land right.
0: I thought it landed great.
1: Yeah. Someone out there was laughing at it.
0: Yeah.
1: Someone out there was laughing at that. But I don't know who, but somebody.
0: Oh, my goodness. Well, we've got some more music with a message for you guys and a few more minutes of some conversation. So keep it right here.

0: We no longer blush, and we're no longer shocked by the immorality that's going on round about us.
1: Billy Graham.
0: When something brings profit or pleasure to us, we're inclined to call evil good, even if we know it is dead wrong. The modern conscience has been twisted and distorted so badly that it is difficult to tell the genuine from the false.
1: At first, that might sound pretty bleak, but there is a way to turn things around.
0: Life's values can be reversed, and your life can have a new dimension and a new power. Jesus Christ is calling you out of a world of delusion and deception in which evil is called good and good is called evil. But you must acknowledge Him as Lord.
1: If you're ready to take that step, we can help. 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Click where it says, Begin a Relationship with Jesus. That's findpeacewithgod.net, and it's from the Billy Graham Evangelistic Association.
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0: Phil Wickham and Crowder teaming up on that one right there. It really is Amazing Grace.
1: Amen.
0: Well, we love to bless you guys each and every summer, although there have been some summers where we weren't able to do giveaways, but it's our summer blessing giveaway this year. And so we're excited because Elaine is going to be giving away a $50 gift card or gas card, during her time this afternoon.
1: Wow. Mm-hmm. All right. Well, how can I call in and win?
0: Okay, so later on, you're going to listen for when she tells you it's time to call in, and she's going to tell you which number caller she's looking for.
1: You can't tell me the time ahead of time.
0: I can't tell you the time. I just can tell you where it's going on the schedule.
1: We can tell you it's between 3 o'clock and 6 o'clock.
0: Yeah, there you go.
1: But it could be any time. So
0: anytime between
1: you want to make sure you're listening.
0: Mm-hmm.
1: And again, she'll give you the phone number and which number caller you need to be and the go ahead of, you know, call now.
0: Yeah.
1: And call then and see if and you can win you a $50 gas card.
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0: America turns 250 this year, old enough to have scars, young enough to need grace. 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So thank God for what's good, pray for what's broken, and live like truth still matters. 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
0: 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Coming right up, one of Bill's special picks, just for you.

0: And there's the group for him with For Future Generations. Christina, that is such a good song.
1: It's a great song.
0: Oh, it's such a good song. Mm-hmm. I believe it's 1994 from For Him's The Ride mm-hmm. album. I love 90s Christian music. yeah.
1: That's so awesome.
0: Oh, yeah. Oh, yeah. It's a really love good it. One. Really good one. Hey, just think. They lived out of that song because here I am, a future generation, listening to
1: yes.
0: it.
1: Yes. What it cool. aged well.
0: It did.
1: It
0: did.
1: Aged well.
0: Absolutely.
1: That's always a great thing. Yes. Well, you know, before we wrap up today, we've got to settle this once and for all. Are you an early packer or do you wait until the last minute? I guess you could say I'm somewhere in between, like you,
0: yeah.
1: kind of in that gray area. We like to hang out there a lot.
0: I'll say it like this. Like, I'm not packing 5 days before I'm leaving. But I'm not doing it the morning of either. so I'm definitely not the last minute kind of guy. So I guess that would put me, I'll pack a little early.
1: Yeah.
0: A few days.
1: Yeah, a little early. I'm with you on that for sure.
0: Mm-hmm. So.
1: Well, whichever one you are, we hope that you guys enjoy wherever it is that you are venturing off to.
0: Yes.
1: And we also thank you guys for spending your Thursday morning with us.
0: Absolutely. Keep it tuned right here on the Cornerstone. There's more Music with a Message still to come. Lunchtime with Lucas and John is coming up at 11. That's 11 to 1 each and every weekday. And of course, Elaine's joining you in the afternoons as well. And the summer Cornerstone Summer Blessings giveaway will continue. We've got Cody Carnes right now with Firm Foundation, He Won't. Thanks for tuning in, and we'll see you next time.

0: 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Sproul.
1: If you'll hear Protestants say, what's the difference between you and Roman Catholics? A Protestant will typically say, we believe that justification is by faith. The Catholic says it's by works. We believe it's by grace. The Catholics say it's by merit. We believe it's by Christ. They believe it is through your own self-righteousness. That's a terrible slander against Rome, because Rome always had said that justification requires faith and the grace of God and the work of Jesus Christ. Where the dispute became so serious was over that little word alone, because the formula for Rome was that you have to have faith plus works, Christ plus righteousness in yourself.
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0: And there's Casting Crowns with Just Be Held, and you're listening to Lunchtime with Lucas and John on the Cornerstone. John, happy, what is it, Thursday? Oh my goodness, I can't figure out where we are. Happy Thursday.
1: Happy Thursday. Yeah, well, we just got done with prayer meeting and had some wonderful, lovely saints come in to pray with us over this ministry. And I'm excited. It's actually our Friday because we won't be here tomorrow.
0: That's true.
1: It's July 4th.
0: That's true.
1: And man, it feels kind of like a Friday and kind of like a Thursday.
0: Kind of like a Monday to me.
1: Oh, really?
0: I'm not going to lie. It feels like a Monday.
1: It's funny. Sometimes when I have one of those days, I'll be like, man, I know it's Wednesday, but it sure missed a good chance at being a Monday. Like,
0: yeah, that's how I feel right about now. Like, yeah.
1: Well, that's good. We're here to cheer you up, too,
0: yes.
1: Lucas.
0: Hey, I'm included in that. Oh, look at that.
1: With some music, with a message.
0: Oh, wonderful.
1: Like this next song by Tasha Layton, Meet Me in the Valley.

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0: There are names you have never heard. People who carried a cost so your ordinary day could exist. Some families are still carrying that weight. So gratitude should be more than a slogan. It should shape how we live. As America marks 250 years, may God steady this land, strengthen weary hearts, and teach us to live like freedom is worth honoring. 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

0: And that was Building 429 with You Carried Me. And you're listening to Lunchtime with Lucas and John. And Lucas.
1: Yes.
0: There's a lot of big things going on this July 4th.
1: Yeah.
0: And Bill is at one of the biggest.
1: Yes, our general manager.
0: Yes. And is, prayers for him.
1: Yes.
0: Where he is in his travels and everything.
1: Mm-hmm.
0: He's going to be in D.C.
1: Oh, my goodness.
0: For the 250th anniversary of our nation.
1: Now, that is cool.
0: You know, and it's really cool. There's a symphony that can only be played with cannons and fireworks.
1: Yeah.
0: And they play it every year at the 4th of July there in Washington, D.C., and the fireworks are like over the river. And
1: oh, yeah.
0: And that's what he has always wanted to go, and he's never been able to go. And he's going on the 250th. I mean, come on.
1: Couldn't find a better one to go.
0: Couldn't pick a better one.
1: There's a quote from, I believe it was Vice President and President John Adams, where he was asked, how would the 4th of July be celebrated?
0: Mm-hmm.
1: Again, we're talking late 1700s, yeah. early 1800s here. And he said, second president, right? Okay. Mm-hmm. And he said, well, you know, I think it'll be something to the effect of, I imagine it'd be celebrated with cannons firing and fireworks. I mean, he pretty much goes on to describe exactly what we still do 250 years later. It's pretty wild to read. You're like, whoa.
0: That's amazing.
1: Nailed it. So,
0: well, we pray that all of our listeners have a safe and happy 4th of July, and that, you know, every chance you get, share the gospel.
1: Absolutely.
0: Yeah. You have a cook over, have some people over, tell them about what Jesus has done in your life.
1: For sure.
0: And have a great time with your family and friends.
1: Hey, we got more music with a message coming up, like Natalie Lane right now. It's called The Long Way. Stay tuned right here on Lunchtime with Lucas and John.

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0: You are listening to Lunchtime with Lucas and John on the Cornerstone. That was Brag Worship and Triply. It's called Fortress, and that's featuring Naomi Rain. And, you know, John, we've got so many great ministries around here that reach so many different demographics.
1: Yes, we do.
0: There's one demographic, though, that is very much forgotten. Perhaps the, I wouldn't say most, I would say maybe second or third most, though.
1: Yeah.
0: It's pretty high on the list of most forgotten about demographics right here in our community.
1: That's right. And we're talking about the Brothers in Blue over at Tomoka Correctional Institution.
0: Yeah.
1: And, you know, I've been involved with Kairos Prison Ministry for, I guess, 3 years now. And I've done six weekends. Mm-hmm. And they do a weekend every 6 months.
2: Yeah.
1: And it's like a four-day weekend. And it's life-changing for these guys.
0: Yeah.
1: And it's very impactful. They've actually shown where statistically 82% of people who get released from prison are back in prison within 10 years.
0: Wow. That's so sad.
1: 75% of them are back within 5 years.
0: Oh, my gosh.
1: But Kairos graduates, it's 25%.
0: Oh, my goodness. That's amazing.
1: We're impacting people's lives, impacting our community positively.
0: Absolutely.
1: And it's very simple. It's the truth of the gospel.
0: Hey.
1: Oh, that's all we go, that's all we go in with is the truth of the gospel. There's nothing fancy. No, you know, you don't have to have a psychology degree to go in and make this impact.
0: Yeah.
1: But you do have to volunteer your time and effort. And the guys here at Kairos for Tomoka Correctional Institution are looking for volunteers.
0: Okay.
1: And we're going to be putting stuff up probably next week on our website about it, and there'll be a ministry on the move. Mm-hmm. But I just want to go ahead and mention it now. You know, if you want to find out more about Kairos Prison Ministry, give us a call at the radio station here and ask for John, and that's me. And I'll be glad to talk to you about it. That's 386-756-9094. That's 386-756-9094. 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
0: Absolutely.
1: All right. So check out this next song by Pat Barrett, I've Got a Fire.

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0: And that was Cochran and Company with What Grace Can Do. And you're tuned in to Lunchtime with Lucas and John. And Lucas, we've got something coming up on the next, on our next talk break.
1: Yes.
0: It's the highlight of our day.
1: The world famous.
0: World famous, world known Bible trivia.
1: That's right.
0: Yes. And so stay tuned. We are going to quiz each other in the Bible.
1: Yes. It's always fun.
0: Oh, yeah. It's a lot of fun. And we're giving away Bibles.
1: Yeah, that's right.
0: You know, we're giving away Bibles this week. And, you know, hey, we're here to help you beat us at Bible trivia.
1: Yeah, that's right.
0: Oh, my gosh. If we had a listener call in and beat us at Bible trivia, that would make
1: that would be so fun.
0: Make my career. I'd just quit. I'd just retire.
1: That would be so fun.
0: I'd go ahead and retire. Be like, all right, I'm done. Call them in. Call them in.
1: No, Bible trivia is it's a lot of fun. John, I'll give you a heads up. You're still in the category of violent people and things. So kind of some scriptures that deal with wars and warriors and stuff like that. So,
0: well, you know I love that stuff.
1: Yeah. I mean, you know, it's perfect.
0: Yeah. I love Christianity as a warrior culture.
1: There's definitely you can trace. I don't know if you're familiar with biblical theology as a study. Mm-hmm. I wasn't until I went to Bible college. I'd never heard of it. But it's where you trace a certain theme through the entire Bible.
0: Yep.
1: And you can definitely do that with war, you know, and we could get definitely down some serious rabbit holes with that.
0: Absolutely.
1: Hey, we got Jeremy Camp coming up. It's called When You Speak. Stay tuned because Aaron Schust and more of your favorites are on the way as well here on Lunchtime with Lucas and John.
2: I find it's always the lie that is loudest. I know the one with the power is never the one who is shouting. I lean in,

0: American Family News, I'm Rusty Pugh. One of the suspects accused of killing a Penn State student last month in Philadelphia has been arrested. Chanley Painter has more.
1: One of the 16-year-old suspects for the murder of 22-year-old Billy Schmidt is now behind bars after being arrested by the U.S. Marshals Service in Colorado. Prosecutors in Philadelphia announcing yesterday that Kasim Smith and Azubar Otten Fleming, both 16 years old, will be charged as adults in the murder and robbery of the Penn State student. Police say the two teens took Schmidt's phone before shooting him as he returned home from an NBA Finals watch party on June 6th. And police are still looking for Smith. He is considered armed and dangerous. The Marshals Fugitive Task Force in Philadelphia has been asked to assist in apprehending the teen.
0: Rescue teams managed to save a security guard trapped inside a collapsed basement in Venezuela today, 8 days after two earthquakes devastated the country. More than 2,000 people have been killed and over 11,000 have been injured by the earthquakes. An active-duty Navy service member is accused of sexually exploiting teen girls in Vancouver, Washington. Tanya J. Powers has more.
2: Vancouver police say 20-year-old Andrew Guerrero met teen girls on the social media app Snapchat, then sexually exploited them while they stayed with him at an extended stay hotel. Investigators went to the hotel on June 24th after getting reports that a man was living with a group of teenagers, finding two girls, age 13 and 16, and three boys. Police records say Guerrero, who is based in San Diego but temporarily working in Portland, told officers the girls claimed they were 18 when they met and admitted to having sex with them several times before learning that they were underage. Records reveal that the sexual relationship allegedly continued anyway. The girls are now in protective custody. Tanya J. Powers, Fox News.
0: Job creation cooling down last month.
3: There were just 57,000 new jobs created in June, fewer than expected, though the unemployment rate declined to 4.2%. Economists were predicting job growth of 110,000 and the unemployment rate holding at 4.3%. The Labor Department says employment continued to trend up in professional and business services, social assistance, and health care. However, employment declined in leisure and hospitality. The weekly update on new claims for unemployment benefits was little changed, declining by 1,000 to 215,000 last week. The Federal Reserve considers the employment situation when it decides what to do about interest rates. The Fed meets again July 28th and 29th. Jenny Coselda, Fox News.
0: A state lawmaker in Ohio is sharing her thoughts on politics, gambling, and the natural family. Chris Woodward has more.
4: Ohio State Representative Beth Lear lost her primary this year. Talking about this on American Family Radio, Lear said that people who want to expand online gambling in Ohio threw millions of dollars against people they thought would be in their way. Lear is opposed to the expansion of gambling. She said data links gambling to high suicide rates and massive financial losses for families.
5: This fight is a fight against the addiction for profit industry, because that's exactly what they are.
4: A conservative Christian, Lear said there have been other challenges, but she encouraged believers to stick to their values.
5: I saw what happened to conservative Christians in the legislature, and it's hard for them. We're called to be there, but it's hard. Many compromise, and those who don't often are just pushed to the side and deemed irrelevant.
4: One of the things Lear was successful in passing is Ohio's bathroom bill. It mandates that K through college students in Ohio use the restrooms and locker rooms for the gender they were assigned at birth. Lear has also pushed for a natural family month between Mother's Day and Father's Day. The legislation stalled in committee.
5: It breaks my heart. It's not that anybody would be required to celebrate Natural Family Month, but our thought was it would give churches and others an opportunity to begin talking during this time of year that's so damaging to kids and others. They could talk about something positive and God's view.
4: I'm Chris Woodward.
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6: Our Bible verse today is found in the Psalms. 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He is our help and our shield. 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That was Psalm 33, verses 20 through 22. 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
9: She wasn't born blind. 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And yet, Fanny Crosby credits this accident as God's gift that gave her another kind of sight, one that helped her write more than 8,000 hymns. I'm David Wolin. 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

0: Michael W. Smith with I Will Be Your Friend, and you're listening to Lunchtime with Lucas and John on the Cornerstone. And being just afternoon, it's time for Bible trivia.
1: That's right. Bible trivia.
0: Oh, yeah. You had to do it extra low because it's the last day of the week.
1: Last day of the week.
0: Yeah. Okay. All right, John. As I mentioned earlier, you're still in Violent People and Things. But you said I have a new category.
1: You have a new category today. We just finished up Whom Did God Ask yesterday for you. Now we are on Supernatural Journeys.
0: Ooh. Okay. All right.
1: Pretty easy stuff, but it's good stuff, though.
0: All right, I'm going to start you off here.
1: All right.
0: What did JL use to murder Sisera?
1: What did who?
0: JL use to murder Sisera.
1: A spike.
0: That's right.
1: Kind of like a tent peg.
0: Yeah. Judges 4:17-21.
1: Right through the skull.
0: Yeah, it's quite a story.
1: I'll leave that alone.
0: Yeah.
1: But hey, very interesting story. Mm-hmm. Definitely read it. What prophet was able to travel for 40 days on just the strength of a cake and water?
0: Was that Elijah?
1: It was. It was Elijah in 1 Kings 19, verses 5 through 8.
0: All right. Okay. What rebel was killed by three darts shot into his heart by Joab?
1: Oh, that would be Absalom.
0: That would be Absalom. 2 Samuel 18, verse 14.
1: Yeah. Okay. Elijah and Elisha walked across the Jordan River on dry ground after Elijah struck the water with what?
0: His robe.
1: His
0: mantle, as the King James would say.
1: Yeah. This is King James. His mantle. 2 Kings chapter 2, verse 8.
0: Which I think I realized the other day, we still use that to this day.
1: Yeah.
0: Taking up the mantle.
1: Yes.
0: And that comes from right there in the Bible.
1: Yeah.
0: When we still use that phrase, which I just think is cool.
1: Elijah and Elisha.
0: Yeah. Okay. What prophet was commanded to make a model of Jerusalem and set battering rams against it?
1: Oh, did you say what prophet?
0: Mm-hmm.
1: That would be Ezekiel.
0: That would be Ezekiel. Ezekiel chapter 19, verse 34.
1: All right. And finally for you, Elijah outran a king's chariot running all the way from Mount Carmel to Jezreel, almost 10 miles. Who was the king?
0: Ahab.
1: That's right.
0: And the queen was Jezebel.
1: Yeah, that's right. That evil woman. Ahab.
0: She was bad.
1: 1 Kings. But Ahab was worse.
0: Yeah.
1: Because he knowingly married the high priestess of Asherah worship.
0: Yeah.
1: He knowingly did it.
0: Oof.
1: Yeah. She was who she was.
0: That's true.
1: When he married her. But he married her.
0: That's true.
1: Ahab, 1 Kings 18, verses 41 through 46.
0: All righty. Hey, we got one of my favorite songs coming up right now. Stay tuned for more here on Lunchtime with Lucas and John.

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1: From the founding of our nation to this historic 250th anniversary year, America has much to remember and much to be thankful for. 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

0: And there is Life Church worship with so much, and you're listening to The Cornerstone. It's lunchtime with Lucas and John, and John, we're just making our way through this Thursday afternoon.
1: Yes,
0: we
1: are.
0: I had to look at the clock. What time is it? It's afternoon. Mm. Here we are.
1: I know. I'm starting to get hungry.
0: I know, right? Yeah.
1: Yeah, but, you know, we do care a lot about what we put on the air. Mm-hmm. You know, I had another call. We get calls all the time, people wanting to put stuff on the air.
0: Yep.
1: And, oh,
0: yeah.
1: You know, we're not a dollar a holler station.
0: That's right. That's right.
1: And, you know, we really care about what we put on the air. Not only our music, our mm-hmm. music with a message, but also our programming.
0: Yeah, absolutely. You know? We've got so many great ones. You can find them on the website at wjlu.org.
1: That's right. And we've got our full programming list. Mm-hmm. You know, I'm still finding little nuggets, little golden nuggets.
0: Yeah.
1: And like, you know, the AM Saturday mm-hmm. programming.
0: Oh, yeah, yeah.
1: And, you know, if you live somewhere where you can get the FM, but you can't get our AM station, mm-hmm. you can stream it on the website.
0: That's
1: I can
0: right.
1: do it on my phone. 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
0: yeah.
1: top, mm-hmm. and then you can choose between the FM and AM, and you can listen to it on your phone.
0: That's right.
1: And with your phone, you can listen to it through your car.
0: Oh, yeah.
1: Through a speaker, whatever you want to do.
0: Absolutely. Take us with you on the go, anywhere you want in the world.
1: As That's
0: long as
1: right.
0: you got, I would say as long as you have internet.
1: Yeah, as long as you got internet.
0: As long as you have mobile data.
1: Yeah.
0: Which I think with Starlink is pretty much everywhere.
1: If you have Starlink, yeah, you're, it's
0: so
1: anywhere. Yeah.
0: We've gotten to the point where you can almost get it anywhere.
1: Mm-hmm.
0: Yeah, pretty cool. Hey, we got Rush of Fools up next with Beginning to End. It's Unspoken and More coming up as well. Keep it tuned right here.

0: Welcome to Bible Q&A with John MacArthur, pastor, Bible teacher, and author of the MacArthur New Testament Commentary Series. Well, today let's take a look at Pentecost. For Christians, this Jewish feast will always be associated with the events of Acts 2. That's the coming of the Holy Spirit, the beginning of the church age. And as verse 43 says, on that day, quote, many wonders and signs were taking place through the apostles. Now, John, what exactly were those wonders and signs those apostles were performing? And can Christians still do them today?
1: Well, clearly they refer to miracles. Those are just words that view miracles in different ways. Wonders simply expresses the amazement that people experience when they witness supernatural events. Signs point to the power of God behind the miracle. A sign is something that points to something else. And so these are references to the miracles that the apostles did, which pointed to the power of God and the truthfulness of their message, and which generated amazement and wonder in the people. Now, those are identified clearly in 2 Corinthians 12:12 as the signs of an apostle to authenticate them as the true messengers of God. The apostolic era formed the initial revelation. It came through the apostles and associates of the apostles. They wrote it down. It became the New Testament. And no longer is there divine revelation in a direct way. So we don't have apostles. We don't have direct revelation. We don't have miracles to attest to the apostles because we have the Word of God by which all teachers will be measured.
0: This is Bible Q&A with John MacArthur. For more in-depth teaching from the book of Acts, visit MacArthurCommentaries.com.

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0: That was If I Didn't Have You by the band Reeves. And you're tuned in to Lunchtime with Lucas and John. And Lucas.
1: Yes.
0: I believe it's time for our verse of the day.
1: I believe it is. And this is a good one. This is a good image. Like, this is, yeah, I like this.
0: Very nice. Isaiah 26, verse 4. Trust in the Lord forever. Because in the Lord himself is an everlasting rock.
1: Mm.
0: Whew. Power.
1: Rock. You know what I love about the way the Hebrew Bible uses metaphors and pictures?
0: What do you love about it?
1: I love that you can interpret it in so many ways.
0: Yes.
1: And it's so open.
0: Mm-hmm.
1: Like if I just said he's strength.
0: Yeah.
1: Well, that's straightforward. He's strength.
0: Yeah.
1: But I said God's a rock.
0: Yeah.
1: Oh, man. That means a lot. Yeah. You know? And you can't even put your finger on it all the time.
0: Yeah.
1: You're like, I've known him to be that rock. Well, what does that mean for you? I can't explain it.
0: Yeah.
1: But he's the rock, you know?
0: Yeah.
1: Oh,
0: and it
1: that's
0: can
1: good
0: mean,
1: stuff.
0: It can mean a different thing to each individual person.
1: Absolutely. Absolutely.
0: And they're all right.
1: Yeah.
0: Mm-hmm. Because it's about an individual relationship with God.
1: Right.
0: You know, and how you know him.
1: Mm-hmm. And, yeah. You know, this instance here, you have Isaiah speaking from his experience, mm-hmm. saying, I've known the Lord to be this rock, you know?
0: Yeah.
1: And it's just really cool. So,
0: beautiful.
1: Those names of God, you know, what is God to you? Who is he? Who is he to you? Who has he shown himself to be to you?
0: Yes.
1: In your life? You know, there's so many times in scripture where we see people just like come up with something. You know, like when God shows up and she's like, we're going to call this place I forget what it is. She names it the God who sees. Cause she's
0: El Roy.
1: Cause she felt seen by God. So she calls it from that point, like now she gives him that name, you know, the God who sees. And I don't know. It's just cool.
0: Oh yeah.
1: I just name the Lord is good.
0: I love a good biblical name study.
1: For
0: God.
1: Yeah.
0: All the names of God.
1: Oh my goodness.
0: Good stuff.
1: Whoa. I think it's a few hundred total mentioned in the Bible, if I'm not mistaken.
0: It is. It is. Really good.
1: It's extensive.
0: Yeah.
1: But really good. Hey, Leanna Crawford is up next with Honest. Stay tuned for more here on Lunchtime with Lucas and John. I try to pray.

Receipts are funny. Some people fold them up and forget them. Some stuff them in a wallet. Some look at the total and need a quiet minute with the steering wheel. Because numbers remind us what things cost. And in a world where almost everything has a price tag, the Cornerstone keeps offering something people deeply need. 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

0: That was Mark Harris with Ashes to Fire, and you're tuned in to Lunchtime with Lucas and John. Lucas, it's been a blast, brother.
1: It has been a blast. And, you know, it's a bit bittersweet signing off today.
0: Oh, yeah?
1: Because not only will I not be here tomorrow, I will not be here next week.
0: Oh, that's right. You're going on vacation?
1: I am going on vacation.
0: Bon voyage.
1: Thank you. I would say I'm sure you'll hear from me, but I don't know. I might just be so, like, in the magic. We're going to Disneyland. I might just be so in the magic and everything. Like, I don't even know if I'm going to, like...
0: I can just see you now with your Mickey Mouse ears on.
1: Yes. Thank you very much.
0: Oh, that's great.
1: I don't, sadly, have any Mickey Mouse ears now that I think about it.
0: Well, I mean, you're going to the place.
1: I'll probably need to get some. I don't know.
0: Pretty sure they'll have some there.
1: There comes a point when you go so much that, like, the typical touristy... Mm-hmm. fandom things like that, yeah, like, yeah, you're like, I don't need that to prove that I'm like a fan, you know what I'm saying?
0: Yeah.
1: Like, I was just here last week, I'm over here again. Yeah. Like we used to do. But no, I'll be over there on the west coast in California enjoying the cooler weather. It's supposed to get pretty cold. Relatively, I believe it's gonna be down in the 60s in the evening. Definitely bringing a jacket with me and enjoying Disneyland. So
0: very cool.
1: It's gonna be good. So never very been cool. First time. So
0: oh, that's awesome.
1: I've been to Disney World, but I've never been to Disneyland.
0: You gotta have some Roscoe's chicken while you're out there.
1: Oh really?
0: Yeah, I'll share it with you. With you later. But yeah, we're gonna miss you.
1: Yeah, and, but hey,
0: but we'll be here. We'll be here when you get back.
1: Sweet, looking forward to it.
0: Yes, sir.
1: All right, hey, don't go away. We've got more music with a message all throughout your afternoon right here on the Cornerstone. It's Cochran & Company right now with Parking Lot, and normally I would say see you tomorrow, but
0: yeah, we'll see you when we see you.
1: We'll see you next time.
0: Yeah.

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1: Teacher on Leading the Way, Dr. Michael Youssef.
0: The question is, what did Jesus mean by faith? Faith is not some sort of a vague notion of a blind hope. It is not sheer willpower. I'm going to get through this. I'm going to fight this. I'm going to win over this. No. By faith, he is talking about an absolute, total, unqualified trust in him. 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
4: Our word for today comes from Ezra chapter 1, verse 7. Cyrus the king also brought out the vessels of the house of the Lord that Nebuchadnezzar had carried away from Jerusalem and placed in the house of his gods. Now, I want you to think about this for a moment. These sanctified vessels were carried by Nebuchadnezzar all the way back to Babylon to be put into the temple of his gods, where they were either stored, used, or profaned. In Daniel chapter 5, Belshazzar, the night Babylon was conquered, held a beer bash and had the vessels brought out from the temple and used for toast to the gods of gold and silver. And then, of course, came that handwriting on the wall saying it was all over. Although profaned by the world, these precious vessels that had been set apart for the Lord were preserved by God, and when the time was right, they were restored to his service. You know, it's a beautiful illustration of what God can and will do in our lives.
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2: 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They can turn one hard moment into proof that everything is falling apart. But just because a thought is loud doesn't mean it's true. Bring it into the light. Hold it up against what's true about God. He is faithful. He is near. He cares for you. You don't have to believe everything fear tells you. Truth still has the power to quiet the noise. 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
1: The great jazz trumpeter Miles Davis was known as a minimalist. He tried to play the fewest notes possible to make every note meaningful. He told his jazz proteges, "Think of a note and don't play it." I like that. Every note not played means one less chance for a mistake. President Calvin Coolidge had a similar philosophy about using words. He said, "I have never been hurt by anything I didn't say." And I think the Apostle James would agree with both the musician and the president. "Be slow to speak," he wrote. "Speaking slowly means we can choose our very best words." 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
3: 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"Our soul waits for the Lord. He is our help and our shield. For our heart rejoices in Him because we trust in His holy name. Let your loving kindness, O Lord, be upon us, according as we have hoped in you." That was Psalm 33, verses 20 through 22.
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0: The Journey Diaries with Richard Speer. As a young man, his wild living led him to prison.
1: I got into drugs in 1997. The thing that scared me the most was not getting another fix. And to this day, I can't figure out why, but I was missing something. And then I got locked up and I was crying because I was just so distraught over the way I'd hurt my mom and my family. I started going to church in prison, and then I just asked Jesus, "Jesus, if you are real, I've heard about you, I've known about you, but I really don't know you. I want you to come into my life and show me who you are." At that moment, I got this absolutely warmth around my body. I rubbed my face, there were no more tears, and that day I knew I was saved. I got out of jail, I quit drinking, I quit smoking, quit doing drugs, and it's been 8 years last month. I can't even explain how wonderful it is to be alive and to know the Lord.
0: The Journey Diaries with Richard Speer. 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

0: Hi, I'm John Erickson Tata, and Sean, who has cerebral palsy, recently asked me a question on Facebook. He said, how can people with disabilities deal with rejection? Well, this is one of those things that really, really binds us to Jesus, because nobody experienced more rejection than our Lord. All his close friends and most of his family ended up turning their backs on him. And when he went to the cross, he was abandoned and left to fend for himself, even his own Father in heaven. Jesus was the most God-forsaken man who ever lived, but he endured it so that he might say to those who follow him, I will never reject or turn my back on you. One of God's primary purposes in suffering is to cause us to really identify with his son Jesus. Do you feel rejection? Well, welcome to Christ's Fellowship, where we learn to experience what our Lord endured for us. And that's a good thing.
1: 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Harris Grocery is a partner with The Cornerstone. Donna Beth Harris and Rusty and Robin Henderson know that Christian radio is a vital part of our community, and they're doing their part to keep it strong. Harris Groceries has been open in Bunnell since 1983 at 1006 South US 1. Open Monday through Saturday, 7:30 a.m. to 8 p.m. Their phone number is 437-3813. The Cornerstone appreciates the continued financial support from businesses like Harris Groceries.
2: This is American Family News. I'm Steve Chortall. Mediated talks to end the hostilities in the Middle East are wrapping up in Qatar. Fox's Jeff Paul has more from Tel Aviv.
3: The latest round of indirect talks between the U.S. and Iran wrapped up in Doha, Qatar, the latest at least for now. Officials there saying that positive progress has been made, and they're already talking about when they will host the next round of discussions. That will likely happen, according to Qatari mediators, after the funeral for Iran's former supreme leader, Ayatollah Ali Khamenei. Those ceremonies are set to start this weekend, with the burial taking place on July 9th. Now, the latest technical talks reportedly centered around the full reopening of the Strait of Hormuz, as well as the unfreezing of Iranian assets. Iran's foreign minister says Tehran and Washington will work to establish a communication channel.
2: Iran's parliament speaker confirmed that Iran would allow for nuclear inspections to take place at two sites within the country. The regional trade pact, the U.S.-Mexico-Canada Agreement, or the USMCA, that President Trump negotiated in his first term, has come up for renewal on Wednesday, a process that's likely to last months, maybe even longer. The United States trades $1.9 trillion a year. That's $5 billion a day worth of goods and services with its neighbors, Canada and Mexico. They have supplanted China to become America's top two trading partners. A federal appeals court has blocked the firing of 19 intelligence officers assigned to DEI programs. Fox's Chris Foster reports.
4: 17 CIA officers and two with the Office of the Director of National Intelligence were placed on leave in February of last year and told they'd be fired. President Trump ordered an end to the diversity, equity, inclusion, and accessibility initiatives they'd been assigned to. A federal judge eventually last March blocked the firings, saying these were career officers in the wrong place at the wrong time and should be given a chance to appeal or apply for other jobs. Now a panel of the Fourth Circuit Court of Appeals in Virginia upholds that ruling 2-1, citing the officers' due process rights under agency regulations. The dissenting judge says agency directors have unfettered discretion to fire employees and hopes the Supreme Court takes the case and agrees. Chris Foster, Fox News.
2: A lot of things over the past decade led up to the Supreme Court ruling on Wednesday upholding the bans on boys and girls sports. Here's Caleb Castile with more.
5: For a long time, the American Principles Project has fought for females' rights to play their sports safely. APP has worked with 27 states to pass legislation banning men from competing in women's sports. Political Director Katie Frost spoke about all the years of hard work that the organization has put behind the issue.
6: You know, that's one of the things we specialize at American Principles Project, is identifying issues that move voters and that are support the American family long before D.C. gets wind of it. We were one of the first people to go out and run ads on this issue.
5: The APP states that over 890 medals have been stolen from women by male athletes. The APP website includes a quote from the project's president, Terry Schilling, where he says, quote, "Girls should grow up knowing they can compete, train, and win without having to share a locker room or the podium with a man." According to polling data by Fox News, 68% of Americans support banning transgender athletes from women's sports, while 30% oppose it. That number jumps to 79% support in a January 2025 poll by the New York Times, with only 18% opposition. Frost spoke on the positions that female athletes are put in when having to share private spaces with male athletes.
6: And those are the voices that are so often overlooked. Because sometimes when the young women do want to come forward and they say, "I'm uncomfortable, I don't want to be in this situation," their options are ridicule, to be told that they need to deal with it, or that they may have to quit their sport if they don't want to share a space with a biological male.
5: I'm Caleb Castile.
2: Rescuers have pulled a 43-year-old

0: in the Cornerstone House in our home, we give you a great big hello on this Thursday, July the 2nd. We're so close to Friday and so close to the July 4th holiday weekend. It's a hot one again today, so drink plenty of water. I'm saying this to myself. And if you're outdoors, get under that shade. It's the Cornerstone Music with a Message. I'm Elaine Lucas, of course, kept you company till 3. I'll do the same until this evening, so just hope that all is well with you today. Let's get started with That's What the Cross is For.
1: Do you have a list of regrets? This longer than it's ever been.

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Jeremy Camp here at the Cornerstone Music with a message. And I have to tell you, you know what I was just thinking of, and I don't know why, because we certainly couldn't use one today. If you are of a certain age, like some of us are, do you remember the bubble umbrellas? The see-through, the clear, transparent bubble umbrellas that the women wore or carried back in the 60s. They were, you know, really long, almost down to your waist, and they would protect your hair and shield your face. They were like domes. I mean, that would protect you from the wind anyway. Certainly not the sun like we have today on this Thursday, July the 2nd. Let me tell you what the forecast is. We've got 90 degrees right now. We're going to go down to about 77 overnight, and then up to the mid-90s tomorrow as you begin your long 4th of July holiday weekend. We're going to have temperatures in the 90s with a chance of rain. And, you know, in fact, Philadelphia, rather Florida, see, I'm back in Philly thinking of those dome umbrellas. The Florida state employees have a five-day holiday weekend that starts today. So state offices are closed today. It's a holiday for you. Governor DeSantis ordered state offices closed from today, July the 2nd, through Monday, July the 6th. So a happy long holiday to you.

0: It's already July. Next month, the kids will be back in school and another summer will have flown by. But relax, you still have some time to build some awesome summer memories with your kids. Here's some ideas. Look up a fun dessert and have them make it. Go to the park and toss around a Frisbee or an Aerobie. An Aerobie's like a Frisbee, only it's easier to throw and goes a lot further. That'll be fun for them to learn. Set up a makeshift movie screen in the backyard. Supply some popcorn and Junior Mints and have their friends over for an outdoor movie night. Get some inexpensive walkie-talkies and let them talk with their friends. Walkie-talkies were really the first cell phones anyway. On another night, let them stay up late and go outside with them. Look up at the sky and watch for meteors. On most nights, you'll see about 8 per hour. And don't hesitate to bring God into it. As you're sitting watching for meteors into the night, talk about God's creation. In the summer, it's often too easy for you to get busy and just let them play on the screens. But the screens will always be there. Summer won't. So grab the kids and make plans to make the most of what's left of this glorious summer. We are the Cornerstone.
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Licensed and insured. They handle any size job. They make it look like a tree company wasn't there. Their motto, never fear, Flying Squirrel is here. Their number is 386-795-4241. And a big thank you to David and Amy.

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1: I think that's one of the greatest lines. I'm not loved because I'm worthy. I'm loved because you're good. And that was Matthew West. We just love that song. It's Music with a Message here at the Cornerstone. And around 20 of 5, so that's in 2 hours, I'm going to give away the $50 Wawa gift card, gas card. Just in case you're doing some traveling, you'll be able to use it. Maybe you want to have a barbecue. You'll get some chips with it. But that's at 20 of 5, so we can't do it right now. I wish we could. 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

0: 250 years may sound old, but the idea underneath this country is older still. 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They recognized it, and generations have fought to protect it. So this summer, celebrate the country and honor the creator who gives freedom meaning. 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

Oh, the King is alive here on the Cornerstone Music with a message. It's your home for the summer blessing giveaway. And about 20 of 5, I think I said it before, I'm going to be giving away a $50 Wawa gift card, gas card. So that's going to come in handy for the weekend. I'm Elaine. It is another hot one out there, 90 degrees right now. I have a friend in Cherry Hill, New Jersey, and she is a real clown. I mean, literally, she's a real clown. She dresses up with the hair and the makeup and the nose and the clown costume. And every July 4th, she walks in the Haddonfield, New Jersey parade. And she gives treats to the kids. She makes balloons for them. But on Saturday, when she's walking in the parade, it's going to be 102. And I said to her, you know, you better drink a lot of water in that full hot clown costume. And she said, I can't. I said, why not? She said, because I'm in a full clown costume and I have nowhere to. Oh, I get it.

0: Hi, I'm Todd Nettleton, and this is the Voice of the Martyrs Radio. Pastor Aravind and his wife Anjali serve among a tribal group in Western India, but police constantly work alongside Hindu militants to oppose their ministry. Recently, a mob interrupted their church service and destroyed both the church structure and the couple's home. Police then arrested Anjali and 8 other Christian women and threatened bystanders who came forward to defend them. The 9 women spent 5 days in jail. Aravind is still awaiting bail. "God has been our strength," Aravind said. "A lot of people arrested for other illegal activities got to hear the gospel from us." Pray for Aravind, Anjali, and their congregation.
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And isn't that so wonderful to know that God won't desert us, God won't abandon us. No matter what we do, He'll always be there. Other people may give up on us, but God doesn't, and that's just wonderful. We are in the 4 o'clock hour now here at the Cornerstone Music with a message, your home for the summer blessing giveaway, and about 25 of 5. Maybe 20 of 5. Listen for that drum roll, because I'm going to give away a $50 gift card, gas card to Wawa, just in time for the holidays. If you're going to be traveling a little bit or you need some extra goodies for a barbecue, you'll be listening for that drum roll about 20 of 5. And let's give you right now this beautiful life scripture. And it's from Proverbs 16:20. Whoever gives heed to instruction prospers and is blessed. Blessed is the one who trusts in the Lord. It's your Cornerstone, your home for the summer blessing giveaway.

0: believe with all my heart that there's a very important lesson that the Lord Jesus wants to teach every one of us. And it is this, that faith conquers fear every time.
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0: The question is, what did Jesus mean by faith? Faith is not some sort of a vague notion of a blind hope. It is not sheer willpower. I'm going to get through this. I'm going to fight this. I'm going to win over this. No. By faith, he is talking about an absolute, total, unqualified trust in him. Trust in the God who keeps his word even if the world turns upside down. Trust in the God who has your best interest at heart.
1: Ready to start your faith journey with Jesus? 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

That's just who you are, so why should I worry? No, you don't have to worry. God is with us all the time. It's the Cornerstone Music with a message. Here, your home for the Summer Blessing Giveaway. In about 25 minutes, you're going to hear that drum roll, and I'm going to give away that $50 Wawa gift card, gas card, whatever you want to use it for. Just listen for the drum roll, and you could be the caller that wins today. I hope it's you. Anyway, I'm looking through the July newsletter here at the Cornerstone, and it explains everything about the summer giveaway, and we've got a crossword puzzle in there. I think I got three right, and of course our reflections. And John writes this, and of course you hear John Lunchtime with Lucas and John weekdays from 11 to 1. He says, you know, maybe you're reading this and you don't know what God has purposed for you in your life, and that's okay. The important thing for you to realize and understand is that He does have a purpose for you and your life, and He'll reveal it to you through prayer. That's all, just prayer. And I pray you find your purpose and walk in it for the Lord, because you are God's masterpiece. And we have to remember that. And remember, if you're not on our mailing list, just you email us at WJLU at WJLU.org. We'll start getting those newsletters out to you every single month. You will love them, honestly.

best conversations happen around a table outside. Paper plates, melting ice, somebody waving away a mosquito and finishing a sentence anyway. Nobody trying to impress anybody. Just people being honest. There's something good about that. Because a lot of us carry around the idea that we have to clean ourselves up before we come to God. Better attitude, better habits, better spiritual resume. But Jesus never waited for polished people. He met people in ordinary places, at tables, on roads, by the water, in homes full of interruptions and imperfect people. That still matters now. Maybe the reason you felt far from God isn't that He moved. Maybe you started believing you had to become someone else before He'd meet with you. He's not asking for a performance. He's asking for honesty, a real prayer, a real need, a heart that says, "Lord, I need you." That's enough to begin. It always has been. The Cornerstone, part of your mix, part of your life.

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1: You know, many of us, when we got saved, we came out of the tomb with the grave clothes on. And you know, that is true. You had some things that in your life and they didn't leave immediately. You had some old loves. You had some old language. You have some old lust. You might even think that you're not saved because you still have the grave clothes on. That doesn't mean you're not saved. You've got to grow in the grace and knowledge of our Lord and Savior Jesus Christ. Maybe you got saved and hit your thumb with a hammer and out came those old words. And you wonder, Lord, have I been saved at all? Yes, if you've trusted Jesus. If you have experienced exercise faith in Jesus, then you're saved. But what you need to do now is, friend, initiate freedom in Jesus.
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Fauci. That's Sandy Patty in times like these. And you are listening to The Cornerstone, your home for the summer blessing giveaway. It is July the 2nd. We've got 88 degrees right now, and it is time. Yep, I am giving away that $50 Wawa gift card right now. All you have to do is pick up the phone and call 386-756-9094, and that $50 free Wawa gift card is yours. You could use it for gasoline. I mean, coffee, hoagies, snacks. Maybe you've got some snacks because you've got a weekend barbecue coming up, drinks, whatever you want. I'm giving it away right now, right this second. 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This is The Cornerstone, your home for the summer blessing giveaway. 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

0: This is Seeking Him with Nancy DeMoss-Wagelmuth. Please leave your question at the tone.
1: I understand that it's important to read the Bible and pray, but every day that I try, I'm exhausted. I try to wake up to spend time with God, but I always end up falling asleep. I just want to give up.
2: The first thing I would do is ask, why am I so tired? Maybe there's a physical reason that could be addressed with diet and exercise. Not something I naturally enjoy, but I do exercise because it gives me greater stamina and strength to seek the Lord and do the things He wants me to do. We also need to be looking at our schedules and making sure we're using our time wisely. We can make sure that the things we're doing truly represent God's will for this season of our lives. And we can ask God to help us. Remember the words of Isaiah 40. He gives power to the faint, and to them that have no might, He increases strength. With Seeking Him, I'm Nancy DeMoss-Wagelmuth.
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Me Soar here on the Cornerstone Music with a message on this Thursday, July the 2nd, home of the Summer Blessing giveaway. And thanks to everybody who called in for that $50 Wawa gift card. We do have our winner, but you keep trying because we're going to be giving away gifts throughout all of July. It's 88 degrees right now. We're going to get down to about 77 tonight. Should be a nice weekend in store. Temperatures in the 90s. Not as hot as the Northeast. What do you think of that? I'm Elaine. Let's dive in now to What a God.

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1: 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That was Psalm 33, verses 20 through 22.
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3: This is American Family News. I'm Robert Thornton. A federal appeals court blocks the firing of 19 intelligence officers assigned to DEI programs. More from Fox's Chris Foster.
4: 17 CIA officers and two with the Office of the Director of National Intelligence were placed on leave in February of last year and told they'd be fired. President Trump ordered an end to the diversity, equity, inclusion, and accessibility initiatives they'd been assigned to. A federal judge eventually last March blocked the firings, saying these were career officers in the wrong place at the wrong time and should be given a chance to appeal or apply for other jobs. Now a panel of the Fourth Circuit Court of Appeals in Virginia upholds that ruling 2-1, citing the officers' due process rights under agency regulations. The dissenting judge says agency directors have unfettered discretion to fire employees and hopes the Supreme Court takes the case and agrees. Chris Foster, Fox News.
3: The conflict in Gaza has reached its 1,000th day since the Hamas-led massacre of more than 1,200 Israeli men, women, and children. Israelis marked the anniversary today in several spots across the country, including at the scene of a music festival, where at least 364 people were killed and 40 taken hostage. Other people marked it at bomb shelters along the roads in the south, where their relatives were killed as they tried to flee the Hamas onslaught. Americans are getting ready to travel for the 4th of July holiday weekend. Here's Fox Business's Grady Trimble.
5: AAA says just over 72 million people will take some form of transportation this Independence Day to celebrate America's 250th birthday. So even though airfare is higher, gas prices are higher than they were a year ago, that is not stopping people from getting out there. Folks at AAA say most people are going to drive this Independence Day, just over 61 million, with another roughly 6 million catching a flight. And for those flying, obviously you have to contend with the weather. Pop-up storms could cause some issues.
3: A skyscraper scaling daredevil told police that he and his girlfriend climbed the Empire State Building's antenna and unfurled a banner about love and peace because he wanted to do something special for their engagement. According to prosecutors today, at the couple's arraignment on felony reckless endangerment, burglary, and other charges. ABC reports an officer told prosecutors that there was another safety risk for the couple and first responders as the antenna atop the building emits high-frequency radio signals that are powerful enough to cause harm to the body. This according to a criminal complaint. A radio host and constitutional expert has some thoughts on how to respond to the Trump v. Barbara case. More from AFN's Chris Woodward.
6: In a video posted on X, Jenna Ellis argues that the Supreme Court made a major constitutional error by reaffirming birthright citizenship for children of illegal immigrants and so-called birth tourists. Ellis contends this misinterprets the 14th Amendment, which was originally intended to secure citizenship for formerly enslaved Americans, not to incentivize temporary immigration. To fix this, Ellis calls on Republican-controlled state legislatures to use their Article 5 powers to propose a constitutional amendment, bypassing the federal government and correcting the court's overreach.
7: Article 5 gives the states, not just the federal government, the power to propose constitutional amendments. Today, Republicans control both legislative chambers in 28 states. If there's ever been a time to use the founders' constitutional safety valve, it's now. The founders knew that no branch of government, including the Supreme Court, would always get it right. That's why they gave the states the ultimate authority to correct constitutional errors and to correct an overreaching federal government. If Americans want to end birthright citizenship for illegal immigration and birth tourism and to pursue meaningful judicial reform, the solution isn't to just complain about the court. It's for the states to use the constitutional power the founders deliberately placed in their hands.
6: Jenna is host of the Jenna Ellis in the Morning program on AFR. I'm Chris Woodward.
3: Goldman Sachs said today it will contribute $1,000 to Trump accounts for eligible children of employees. The company will make a one-time matching contribution of $1,000 to employees with children born between 2025 and 2028 upon the time of enrollment in Trump accounts. That is all our time for this version of the news. You can see more news online at AFM.net.
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In the 5 o'clock hour now here on the Cornerstone Music with a message on this Thursday, July the 2nd. And we sure hope that you have a wonderful, wonderful Independence Day weekend celebration. So glad you're with us this afternoon. I'm Elaine. And here is Selah. Press on.

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1: This is John MacArthur with another edition of Portraits of Grace. Before he died in 1555, the English reformer Hugh Latimer said, "Die once we must, how and where we know not. Here is not our home. Let us therefore accordingly consider things, having always before our eyes that heavenly Jerusalem and the way thereto in persecution." Now there's a man who knew how to face trials and persecutions. That was certainly how Jesus faced trials, wasn't it? Especially his own crucifixion. That's why the Bible says, "And while being reviled, he did not revile in return. While suffering, he uttered no threats, but kept entrusting himself to him who judges righteously." Now, Christ's example may seem impossible to follow, but it isn't if you trust the Father like he did. So begin entrusting your life by faith to the righteous God who will make you a portrait of his grace.
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I'm Elaine on this very hot Thursday, July 2nd, but just hope that you're feeling cool. Stay in the shade. Up next at 6 p.m., it's Family Life Today with Dave and Ann Wilson. Real honest talk about the importance of communication in our relationship. 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I'm heading out now. The Cornerstone Music with a message. We'll be back at 3 o'clock tomorrow afternoon. It's Elaine. So from my heart to yours, may God's love fill your home.

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1: Welcome to today's encouragement from Our Daily Bread. 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
0: In 1869, construction began on the Brooklyn Bridge in New York City. Soon after work commenced, Chief Engineer Washington Roebling became very ill. His wife, Emily, pitched in to help. She studied his plans, revised specifications, and gave instructions to his assistants. Emily assisted her husband in any way she could, and when the bridge opened in 1883, she rode in the first carriage across it. Her husband praised her remarkable talent and her thorough knowledge of the work and plans. Such teamwork is beautiful and the secret to the most meaningful work of our lives. Solomon explained the basis of teamwork in Ecclesiastes, saying, "Two are better than one, because they have a good return for their labor. If either of them falls down, one can help the other up." And in 1 Corinthians 12, Paul said, "We should view teamwork as a key to the work of the church. There are many parts, but one body." He further explained that there should be no division in the body, as everyone serves together, caring for each other. In our work, our family, or in the life of the church, none of us are in this alone. We need each other when someone falters, and we need each other as we combine our talents. Teamwork is vital as we set out to accomplish what God wants us to do. Today's encouragement was provided by Our Daily Bread Ministries.

0: This public school only removed the Christian display. How could they do that in America? Stay tuned.
1: Today's legal case is from the files of the Christian Law Association. 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
0: Chad's children attend a public school in Illinois. 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Strangely, not long after a Christian display was put up, it was, without notice, taken down after a few hours. When Chad asked the principal about it, he was given a vague answer, so he called the Christian Law Association for guidance. In short order, our attorneys were able to contact the school, explain the liability of letting all faiths except Christianity be represented. Thankfully, they agreed. That Christian display is now back front and center at this public school.
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2: For American Family News, I'm Robert Thornton. The June jobs report numbers show the U.S. added only 57,000 jobs last month, falling short of expectations. Fox's Edward Lawrence has more.
3: The last time the economy created less than 57,000 jobs was last February. So when you look actually in this report, the revisions for the past 2 months, that was down 74,000 jobs and showing a weaker jobs market than first thought. And that, did, again, brings into this debate as now an interest rate cut could be coming out of the mouths of the Federal Reserve members. The Federal Reserve will likely pause, though, at the next meeting, wanting to see whether falling energy prices will be seen in that next inflation report that's coming up. Now, in June, manufacturing, they added 3,000 jobs, construction up 11,000 jobs, but retail and leisure and hospitality, that lost jobs.
2: A former Olympian was indicted today for allegedly vandalizing the reflecting pool in Washington, D.C. The former canoe racer was indicted on a single count of property destruction in a Washington, D.C. court. The man previously told the Associated Press that he reached into the pool to examine the newly peeled coating. He said he briefly touched a chunk that was still attached to the side of the pool, then let go shortly after a park worker told him to do so. The Supreme Court ruling that upholds bans on boys and girls sports is good news, but it's not a nationwide ban like some may think. Caleb Castile reports.
4: When the Supreme Court made the decision to allow states to make laws against men and women's sports, some interpreted that as a nationwide ban on their participation. That is not the case. As of now, 27 states currently have legislation in place to prevent boys from competing in girls' sports. That leaves 23 who still have their, quote, inclusive policies that fail to protect the female athletes. One of these states is California. In 2013, the School Success and Opportunity Act was signed, which prohibits school districts from barring athletes based on sex. These laws were brought to the forefront of Californian minds as A.B. Hernandez, a transgender track star, was granted a, quote, pilot entry into the California Interscholastic Federation Track Championships, which allowed him to take the top spot away from the girls competing. Sophie LeRae is the outreach director of the California Family Council. She brought to light that despite the mainstream media not covering it, the girls who are in these situations often are the ones who suffer the most.
5: But we weren't hearing the stories of these girls in California that are tired of having to change in their cars because there's a boy in their locker room dressing out for track and field, tired of being called and compared to Nazis by their athletic directors because they wore Save Girls sports shirts.
4: However, LeRae does share optimism that the laws that fail to protect the girls can one day be overturned if enough action is taken.
5: Keep the pressure on. We keep trying to fight it at the California Capitol. We keep showing up to CIF meetings. The girls keep speaking out. And we make sure that these adults recognize that the girls deserve protection.
4: I'm Caleb Castile.
2: New York City's Democratic Socialist Mayor Zohran Mamdani is being criticized for his air conditioning advice. Fox's Gianna Gelosi reports.
6: Mayor of New York, Zohran Mamdani, posted on X, quote, "It's hot out there and the power grid is working overtime to keep us cool. Set your AC to 78 degrees. Many balked at that recommendation. Barstool founder Dave Portnoy wrote, "Welcome to communism, people." The right-wing politicians pounced, too. Colorado Congresswoman Lauren Boebert posted, "Denver, this is what you just voted for." Florida Congresswoman Ana Paulina Luna joined in, saying, "The joys of socialism." Texas Senator Ted Cruz wrote, "In a first-world country, you should turn on the AC." The Department of Energy suggests that during the summer, people should set their thermostats to 75 to 78 degrees and raise the temperature when nobody is home. Gianna Gelosi, Fox News.
2: Some are wondering if Mamdani plans to take his own advice. Today, the Vatican responded aggressively to a traditionalist group that consecrated bishops without the Pope's consent, declaring the Society of St. Pius X had formally broken with the Catholic Church. It excommunicated its bishops and priests and warned its faithful that they too face the harshest sanctions in the Church. And before we go, a check of Wall Street. The Dow rose 595, the S&P was unchanged. The Nasdaq dropped 207, and West Texas Intermediate crude was $68 a barrel. That is all our time for this hour's news. 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
12: Well, this is fun today. I'm pretty excited to have...
13: Because we're on a couch? That's what it's
12: fun? Yeah, that's different and fun. But we have Portia Collins with us. And just, I know that today's going to be a great day. Because Portia, you're here.
14: I am so excited to be here, and I love the setup. This is beautiful.
12: It is, right?
14: I feel really comfortable.
12: I know, and it looks like you were made to be in this setup with your colors. It's perfect.
14: Was that Providence?
12: That's yes, it's Providence. You're
13: well,
12: right.
13: You know, as we were studying you, we found out some unique things about you. Two I want to ask you about.
14: Okay.
13: Gamer, Marvel movies.
14: Yes.
13: You pick.
12: Start with the gamer, because... Okay. You also say that you're a Bible nerd.
14: I am.
12: So the gamer, the Bible nerd, do those go together? What do you think?
14: Sometimes, yeah, because I am, if I'm playing solo, sometimes I will be listening to the Bible while I'm playing.
12: When really? Did that start? How old were you when you started gaming?
14: I started gaming. I probably was maybe 7 or 8. My mom introduced me to gaming.
13: What?
14: So my mom is
13: most
14: a gamer.
13: Most parents are saying
14: still,
13: no.
14: Still today, my mom is still a gamer.
12: Come on.
14: Like, she's at home at my house now, holding down the fort with my husband. And she is likely going to be playing my PlayStation at some point.
12: Okay, who's
14: today.
12: Better? Who wins?
14: Me.
12: Between? Who's your favorite Marvel character, superhero?
14: Okay, so this is like a tricky answer because I really, really like Thor. But like, I feel like that's the default answer. Everybody's like, yes, Odin's son, Thor. But actually, it's Doctor Strange.
12: Oh, really? See, that's pretty unusual. There's a lot of power there, though.
14: Yeah, I like Doctor Strange is so cool. And then, like, his origin story and all of that. You really kind of see him go from being, like, super arrogant to, like, way more humble and relatable. So, yeah, Doctor Strange.
13: Who's yours?
12: You know, Thor can be a little more self-centered at the beginning.
14: Yes.
12: But you know who was the most self-centered was Iron Man.
14: Yes.
12: I think I'd pick Iron Man.
14: Okay. That's a good one.
12: Because
13: you can't. That's mine.
12: Because he's a genius.
13: You can't
12: he's
13: pick Iron
12: like
13: Man.
12: He's not like one of the gods, but he's like a genius.
13: I like his humor.
12: You like his humor?
13: Yeah. But and, I also, he wants to help. He's always saving people.
12: He was selfish at first, but at the end, he made the ultimate, right?
14: The ultimate sacrifice. Yes, he did.
13: Is this what we're going to talk about all day?
12: Maybe.
14: I could. I love Marvel movies. I've seen all of them.
12: So have I.
14: Of course. High five.
13: All right. So talk about Bible Nerd. We're going to talk about your book, about the book of Galatians.
14: Yeah.
13: How did this start? Were you always
14: a Bible nerd?
13: Yeah.
14: No, I was not. So I grew up going to church. My grandmother was the pianist and my mother was the organist of my childhood church. And so church culture, particularly like Black church culture, was something that I was very familiar with. We were always at church because if the musicians are there, then
13: you're there.
14: You know, exactly. Sure. And so I was always there. I grew up with an understanding of like parts of who Christ was, but not a full understanding of that. And so my understanding of the gospel was that Jesus had cleared the plate. Mm. And it was like, in my mind, it was like, okay, now it's time for me to put something back on the plate. So I lived growing up and then even into my college years in this like seesaw of on good days, when I didn't cuss or do anything, oh, I am going to heaven.
12: Yes.
14: And then on bad days, I'm going to bust hell wide open. Like, which is crazy. Like, even like, we know in scripture, it talks about a double-minded man is unstable in all his ways. And that's exactly what I was. I was so, I had such a warped understanding.
12: And probably fearful.
14: Yes, 100% fearful.
13: I mean, that's a lot. I think a lot of American
14: 100%
12: majority.
13: Maybe it's true everywhere in the world, but I know here, I felt the same way.
14: Yes. But the book of Galatians is where my life changed.
13: What
14: and so I grew up, like I said, had this understanding. I knew of God. I knew of Jesus, but I didn't really understand what Christ, like what the work of salvation was. And so when I got to college, I was a religious girl, but it's like, as soon as you get from under the thumb of your mama and your grandmama, you just start doing whatever you think you big and bad enough to do. And that was me. And so I got to college. And the crazy thing was, outwardly, I had this outward persona of I was a president scholar. I graduated, you know, summa cum laude, student government association, all these outward things. It's like, oh, she's great.
12: Yeah.
14: But
12: and she's got it all together.
14: Yeah. And she's got it all together. But you pull the curtain back a little bit. And I was hot mess. I was a hot mess. And God.
13: What did the hot mess look like?
14: Oh, my goodness.
13: I want the dirt.
14: You want the dirt. Yeah. Seriously. And I'm real about keeping it. I mean, let's just be honest, like fornicating, like just living by the beat of my own drum, you know, in relationships that I had no business being in. I was the God of my life, you know, and there were times when I felt justified in that because I had this outward persona of like, I'm checking the boxes. But inwardly, I was struggling because I still knew that something in the water ain't clean. And it was really breaking me down.
12: What did you feel?
14: I think what God allowed me to go really come to a place where I had to grapple with my sin. And it was brokenness, despair. Because here's the thing. The point that we end up in with sin is never where we start. And we can't see just how big, bad, and deep it goes. And
13: it always takes you farther than you wanted to go.
12: So you had probably guilt and shame along with
14: 100%.
12: That
14: 100%. That's why, 100%. And so once I got to that point where I was, there was so much guilt, so much shame, it felt like my good stuff was no longer outweighing my bad stuff. I lost it. I was so broken. I remember honestly feeling like my life was not worth living anymore.
12: Wow. Really? Was this your freshman year?

0: or even not let my mind go to the reality of what my life was, it was gone.
1: And like I had stripped.
0: Yes.
1: And I felt lonely.
0: 100%. Lonely, broken. What is my life? Confused. All of these things. And so I went back to a fundamental principle that I learned as a church girl. Read your Bible. Pray. I'm desperate. Lord, I'm broken. I'm just going to read my Bible and pray.
1: Your kids are fighting again.
2: Yep.
1: Somebody spilled something sticky.
2: Yep.
1: The coffee's cold. And suddenly, you're angry before 9 a.m.
2: Uh-huh.
1: If you've ever wondered, why do I keep reacting this way? You're not alone.
2: And you forgot there's poop everywhere. So here's the deal. We've got author and mom of four, Janelle Breitenstein. She did a 5-session video series designed just for you moms to help you get to the root of your anger. Mm. And let me tell you, Janelle has brutal honesty, humor, biblical truth, and practical help. And she explores triggers, fears, and whether anger can ever be godly and why our kids bring out so much in us.
1: We all need this. So sign up free at familylife.com/momanger.
2: Isn't it interesting how we never want to be where you were, lonely, at the end of the rope, and yet it's the most beautiful place because it's when we finally look up.
0: Yes.
2: It's like everything else that we've looked toward is like, it's empty, it's not fulfilling me, there's got to be something else. And there you go back to your roots.
0: Yes. And I didn't even know what I was doing. So this just shows the sovereignty of God and how he works through things. Because I was just going back to, it was like, I needed hope. And I was like, okay, this is the only place that I know because ain't nothing else giving it to me.
1: Right.
0: My job is not giving it to me. My relationship, none of that. And so I go back and I just started every night when I would get off work from my big girl job, I would read scripture.
1: You pray?
0: Yes, I would pray.
1: Had you been to a point of repentance at that point or were you just kind of praying?
0: I definitely think I was at a point of repentance because I had already started cutting off things that I was like, I don't want this.
1: Yeah.
0: Lord, whatever you don't want from me, I don't want for myself. Okay. And so I had reached that point. It was like almost like finally coming out of the hole, out of that sunken place. And so, like I said, I'm reading scripture. I remember being so hungry and even things that I didn't understand. I remember during the work hours, I would be listening to sermons like from John Piper and Tim Keller and I feel like I cut my teeth on the New Living Translation because I grew up King James Version and couldn't understand who speaks old English. None of us. And I remember seeing some YouTuber or somebody talking about, you know, get a Bible that you understand. And so I got a Life Application study Bible.
1: That's my NLT. I love that one.
0: Yeah, but NLT. And I would read every evening and the notes in it were so good. And so this particular evening, I decided to read Galatians for no other reason other than it was 6 chapters and I knew that I could finish it in one sitting.
2: That's why I was wondering why Galatians?
1: That's the only thing.
0: But this was like, I'm telling you, this is the providence of God.
1: Yeah.
0: Yes. Because I picked this just like I had been hearing people say, read scripture in context, you know, start from the beginning. I was like, oh, this is 6 chapters. I can definitely read this one tonight in one sitting. I tell you, hand up, when I finished, my face was to the floor. I was like laying on the floor weeping because for the first time ever, I truly understood the gospel. It was as if a weight had been lifted from me because I finally understood that Jesus doesn't just clear the plate. He is the plate. He puts it all on the plate.
2: You got all that in one reading of
0: one,
2: Galatians.
1: That is God. Because I was like, how'd she get it? I'm like, Galatians. How's she on the floor with Galatians? That's it.
0: 100%. And then from there, I just kept drilling in. Like the book gripped me so much that I feel like I spent the next 10 years of all the books in scripture, I know I would reread Galatians over and over and study it more, and it became more profound. Mm. But that very first reading was like, I saw it so clearly. Like, I am not justified by all this stuff, like Jesus justifies me, period. Like, and

0: you really read the book of Galatians, Paul is making that so clear. His whole, the first half is just like a case study on this work is Christ. Mm. There's nothing that you can add to it or take away.
1: Well, I mean, and he keeps says, you know better than anybody. You wrote a book on it.
0: Yeah.
1: But I mean, again, as we were getting ready to interview you, I'm like, I got to read Galatians again. I was in seminary. I studied it. I studied it in the Greek. Mm-hmm. But it's been a long time. And I'm reading it yesterday. And Paul, from the first verse, yes. is hammering these people.
0: Hammering.
1: Like,
0: yes.
1: what are you doing? You've added. So yes. was that something that really got your attention?
0: Yes. Like, it was like he was them? Talking to me. Yeah. And maybe because I was reading the New Living Translation that it felt more clearer. Because prior to that, I'd been reading, like I said, King James Version. But it was as if
2: probably
0: he was
2: talking. Yeah, yeah, fresh too.
0: Yes. Like, it was like he was talking to me. Like, girl, you are out here and you are trying to add. You're vacillating from legalism to lawlessness. Either you're living in a way where you feel like you're just justifying yourself through your good grades and your job and who your mom and them is and all of this.
1: What you're not doing anymore.
0: Yeah.
2: Read that in the Bible. Like when you, like parts of it, like just take us to the scriptures of what you read. Look at your beat up little Bible.
0: I know,
2: there.
0: Isn't it?
2: That's
0: it is.
2: Cute.
0: It is.
2: Is that
0: so
2: an NLT version?
0: This one is an ESV.
2: Okay.
0: So as I grew into being more of a Bible nerd, I started exploring translations more and
2: getting closer to the original text.
0: That's what I like, word for word translations. I like some that are what I consider an optimal balance, like CSB.
2: Yeah.
0: But ESV is
1: CSB. Bruce, CSB.
3: Yeah, CSB.
1: See, they're our sponsor.
0: Oh, really?
1: Yeah.
0: I love Mr. CSB. They know it too.
1: We just got 5 points for that one.
0: Yeah.
3: You can find out more about that at csbible.com.
1: There you go.
0: There we go, Bruce.
1: csbible.com.
0: Perfect.
1: Or as Anne always says, csbbible.com. No,
0: csbible.com.
1: Well, yeah. I've got an ESV here as well.
0: All right. Perfect.
1: Hey, by the way, there's some, you know, listeners and viewers saying, what's the difference? Should I do an ESV? Should I do an NIV?
0: I love to talk about this. Yes. So first and foremost, God's word is God's word. And also, there aren't many of us out here reading Greek, Hebrew, or Aramaic. Right. As the original manuscripts.
1: Like I always do.
0: Yeah. Oh, I know. Yeah. You're fancy. Yeah. So I always tell people.
1: No, I don't, just in case you're wondering.
0: if you're not, you know, there's no reason to feel like, well, I got to read the King James Version because that's how it was written. Actually, no, it was written in Greek, Hebrew, Aramaic. So if you're reading anything other than those things, then you're not reading in the original languages. Mm. So that kind of gives us a little bit of humility to start with in picking our translations. And then from there, my advice is always, if you are new, like, to Bible study, I personally think that you need to get the easiest translation that you can understand to start.
1: And then from there,
0: you can, you know, move to word for word translations.
2: But Portia, I will say, I remember I was 16 when I surrendered my life to Jesus, and I didn't grow up in a church. I had tried to read it, like, this thing doesn't even make sense, before I was a believer. And when I was a believer, when I had first started reading it, I'm like, are you kidding me?
0: Yes.
2: This is unbelievable.
0: Oh, 100%. That's exactly how I feel. I was like, I've been in church all these years and just could not see it, you know? And I knew I had such a disjointed view of scripture.
1: Yeah.
0: And so I could cherry pick and I could quote John 3:16 if somebody asked me, well, you know, what is the gospel? And I'm quoting John 3:16, but when God really showed me, like, the fullness of his word, and even now, like, at the big age or little age of 38 now, I know I still don't have all of it, but there's so much there now that was not there before.
2: So rich.
0: And it, yes, and I never get tired of it.
2: Me neither.
0: It never gets old.
2: I'm on year 20 of reading the Bible through every year, and every year I'm like, are you kidding me? I never saw this before. It just keeps getting better and richer.
1: Yeah, and I'll add this because I want you to jump into it. But think about this. If you want a great marriage, this is your foundation.
0: 100%.
1: What would happen if you and your wife, you and your husband, and if they won't, you do it. But it's like, what if we build our life on the word of God? Amen. It's going to change your marriage. It's going to change your legacy.
0: Amen.
1: All right, enough of that.
2: Yeah, let's
1: where do you want to go?
0: This is going to be very interesting, but this is probably
1: everybody expects you to go to Galatians 2:20.
0: No, I'm going to Galatians 3. I'm going to Galatians 3 when Paul is 100% not pulling his punches. And he says, "Oh, foolish Galatians, who has bewitched you?" Which is interesting because as I've initially, I didn't know this, but as I've studied more and more, this word bewitched, you don't see it mentioned anywhere else.
2: Yeah, I can't remember hearing that anywhere.
0: It is not. It's not mentioned anywhere else. I know specifically in the New Testament, but I definitely don't think anywhere else. So he's using some language where he's like, y'all are crazy. Okay. Who has bewitched you?
2: You should do your own version.
0: I know. People say this all the time. Portia Bible. Portia version. The PSV. But he's saying, yeah, oh, foolish Galatians, who has bewitched you? It was before your eyes that Jesus Christ was publicly portrayed as crucified. Let me ask you only this. Did you receive the Spirit by works of the law or by hearing with faith? Are you so foolish? Having begun by the Spirit, are you now being perfected by the flesh?
2: Oh.
0: Like, I wish I had my NLT because it sounds even plainer in the NLT. But it's like he's saying it like, are you crazy? Like, did you actually work or make yourself have the Spirit? The work that, like, did you do this? Are you now trying to, like, perfect? And I think that word perfected hit me too, because I'm Portia and I'm a recovering perfectionist. And so when I read this, I'm like, oh, this is me. He is talking to me and I am foolish and I have been bewitched.
1: I mean, here's the NLT.
2: Read it.
1: Foolish Galatians, who has cast an evil spell on you? For the meaning of Jesus Christ's death was made as clear to you as if you had seen a picture of his death on the cross.
0: Yes.
1: Let me ask you this one question. Did you receive the Holy Spirit by obeying the law of Moses? Of course not. You received the Spirit because you believed the message you heard about Christ.
0: Yes.
2: What did that
0: word
2: say
0: believe,
2: to you?
0: It was like, okay. And then I start reconciling things that I knew, like John 3:16. Like, we don't see anything else in there. It says, whosoever believes. And so I'm thinking, and like, you got to take all this, the totality of this book in, because as I'm reading this, it's almost as if Paul is anticipating what questions are arising as he's saying this. So even as I was reading this at the time, I'm saying, okay, so all it is, I believe in Christ, what he has done, his work on the cross is sufficient. And I am saved. Then it's like, now what? And then Paul says, I got your now what. Now, this is how you live in light of that. Not because you're doing anything to save yourself. It's because of your salvation that you now live in a way that pleases God, that glorifies God. That really was the way that he intended.
1: I mean, the amazing thing about what Paul's writing to the Galatians is, you could say the exact same thing to us today.
2: Absolutely. 100%.
1: We are bewitched.
0: Yes. We do it today.
1: In the church.
0: Yes, in ministry.
1: Yeah.
0: Even now, I recently just wrote a blog on my Substack, and the title of it is I'm Not That Great. And the reason why I wrote it, because I realized how much I still, even now, struggle with perfectionism and how particularly that is exposed when there are areas where I realize I'm not that great, that I can be forgetful, that I can miss, that I'm not always operating in this sense of excellence. Even though I want to, there are moments when, I mean,
2: we're just human.
0: Yes, my humanness is exposed. And in those moments, it has been such a hit that I've even struggled like, did I really hear you clearly, God? Yeah. And God is constantly showing me, girl, you're not putting anything on this plate. Yeah, you missed the mark on this.
2: Yeah.
0: But guess what? I'm Jesus.
2: That's a good reminder, too.
0: And I need it because, like I said, especially when you have a type A personality, you are like high functioning, overachiever, always want to love it when people is like, great job, Portia, you came through
2: That's
0: for us.
2: Too.
0: And when you have a moment when somebody's like, you didn't come through for us this time. You missed it this time. I cannot take that and then begin to let that inform my identity.
2: Yes.
0: Christ informs my identity.
1: I mean, so much of Galatians is about identity in Christ. We'll get into that tomorrow. In fact, teaser for tomorrow.
0: Yeah.
1: Give us one thought on, you're a mom, you're a wife. Is there a thought based on everything you've just talked about that informs you as a woman of God and as a wife or as a mom?
2: Don't answer it.
1: No. Just tease us.
0: Tease us. Like, now, you know, I'm not a lady of few words.
2: I think that's the teaser. The question is,
0: I would say freedom.
1: Okay.
0: That would be the teaser. Freedom in my role as a wife. Mm. Freedom in my role as a mom. Oh. Freedom, like...
1: All right, that's enough.
0: All right, okay.
2: Because that's a good one. Because we don't always associate freedom with being a mom or a wife. So that,
1: or a dad or a husband.
2: Yeah, that's really good.
1: And, so we're going to hit that tomorrow. And by the way, her 8-week Bible study is called Finding Freedom.
0: Yeah.
1: Mm-hmm. And you can get it at familylifetoday.com. 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But tomorrow we're going to take that concept, this book of Galatians, and say, okay, how's it impact marriage, family, legacy?
0: Yeah.
1: It's going to be a good day.
2: All right, let me just say this. We know life is full of challenges, and families today need biblical truth more than ever. Isn't that true?
1: That is true.
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5: Hi, I'm Todd Nettleton, and this is the Voice of the Martyrs Radio. Pastor Aravind and his wife Anjali serve among a tribal group in Western India. But police constantly work alongside Hindu militants to oppose their ministry. Recently, a mob interrupted their church service and destroyed both the church structure and the couple's home. Police then arrested Anjali and 8 other Christian women and threatened bystanders who came forward to defend them. The 9 women spent 5 days in jail. Aravind is still awaiting bail. "God has been our strength," Aravind said. "A lot of people arrested for other illegal activities got to hear the gospel from us." Pray for Aravind, Anjali, and their congregation.
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7: You know, many of us, when we got saved, we came out of the tomb with the grave clothes on. And you know, that is true. You had some things that in your life, and they didn't leave immediately. You had some old loves. You had some old language. You have some old lust. You might even think that you're not saved because you still have the grave clothes on. That doesn't mean you're not saved. You've got to grow in the grace and knowledge of our Lord and Savior Jesus Christ. Maybe you got saved and hit your thumb with a hammer, and out came those old words. And you wonder, Lord, have I been saved at all? Yes, if you've trusted Jesus, if you have experienced, exercised faith in Jesus, then you're saved. But what you need to do now is, friend, initiate freedom in Jesus.
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11: 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Today is July the 2nd, 2026. We are 2 days away from America celebrating her 250th anniversary. And in honor of the American 250th anniversary celebration, we hosted a contest here, sponsored by the Dr. James Dobson Family Institute, in conjunction with our friends at the Herzog Foundation. More than 600 high school and middle school students all across the country submitted essays to us here at JDFI, and the themes were very simple. First, explain how you, in your opinion, believe that the Christian faith was foundational for America's founding, and also for her success and flourishing in the future. And then secondly, you as a middle schooler or high schooler, give us an indication as to how you believe your Christian faith will inform your citizenship and the stewardship thereof in the years to come. Our middle school winner is Jack Bodker, and we're going to get a chance to get to know him in just a moment. You'll hear a conversation that Gary Bauer recorded with Jack, and he will be actually reading his winning essay that netted him a $1,000 prize. Okay, without further ado, let's get into this special edition of Family Talk Now, honoring the America 250 Essay Contest winners. And today we turn the spotlight on our middle school winner, Jack Bodker. Here now is Gary Bauer with more.
12: Welcome to Family Talk, the broadcast division of the Dr. James Dobson Family Institute. I'm Gary Bauer, Senior Vice President of Public Policy at JDFI. And let me be the first to wish you a happy 4th of July. This is a momentous year and a momentous event. You know, there's an old story, and I think it's been confirmed by historians, that as the founders were leaving Constitution Hall, there were people, you know, waiting outside. They wanted to know what had happened. And the story goes that a woman came up to Benjamin Franklin and said, sir, what have you given us, a monarchy or a republic? And he responded, a republic, if you can keep it. Well, I think those last words were the most important part in some ways, if you can keep it. For all these years, we have been able to keep it. And one of the reasons we've been able to keep it is that one generation of young Americans after another has risen to the occasion. They've studied their history. They've committed themselves to making sure America remained a nation under God, a nation built on liberty and freedom. And so with all that in mind, this year, as part of what JDFI, the James Dobson Family Institute, wanted to do to celebrate our 250th birthday, we ended up partnering with the Herzog Foundation, and we created an essay test for middle school and high school age students. And, you know, we didn't know quite what to expect, but we just got an avalanche of responses, well over 500, and the essays were unbelievable, and it was hard to do, but we took quite a bit of time, and we picked both a middle school winner and a high school winner. And today, I'm really pleased to interview our middle school winner, Jack Bodker. Jack, welcome to our show, and it's a real pleasure to have you on Dr. Dobson's Family Talk.
13: Thank you.
12: Jack, let's jump right in. You know, I get to talk to a lot of big shots in Washington, you know, members of Congress, and even get over to the White House periodically to talk to the man himself. But I've been looking forward to having this opportunity to talk to you because you're part of the rising generation that we're all counting on. So how'd you find out about the essay contest, and what led you to want to submit an essay?
13: Well, in school, my history teacher let us know about it. and I have a decent amount of free time in school. So, you know, I just started writing the essay. You know, I kept on refining it. I mean, I know it's imperfect, but I'm really happy with how it turned out.
12: Yeah, well, you should be happy. We were very impressed. I at one point many years ago under Ronald Reagan, I was Undersecretary of Education at the federal government level. So, you know, I over the years, I've seen a lot of examples of young Americans that have a hard time putting two good sentences together, and you put together a great essay. So have you always been interested in American history, or was it just the fact that it's the 250th birthday of America that led you to do it?
13: I don't think it was necessarily either. I've been extremely interested in God's role in everything.
12: That's just
13: about it.
12: So let me press a little bit about what, in addition to being interested in God's role in everything, which is probably the most important priority anybody can have, certainly a follower of Jesus Christ, as we know you are. But what other things in your life do are you involved in sports, or do you like going to movies, or what, you know, what do you have any hobbies? What, just tell us a little bit more about yourself.
13: I do a lot of piano, and I'm just now starting to teach myself guitar, but it's, you know, mainly music.
12: Uh-huh.
13: I don't do any sports.
12: Well, you've already surpassed me in music. I hum along so as not to offend anybody within hearing distance. So how long have you been playing the piano?
13: Since second grade.
12: Wow. That's fantastic. So you started, when you made the decision to write the essay, did it go through many drafts? And from beginning to end, how long did it take for you to come up with what ended up being one of the winners?
13: It took about 1 to 2 weeks. You know, the way I write essays, I don't know for sure, but I think it's unorthodox because I write the original thing and then I don't, it's not a draft. I just keep on editing it until I'm happy with it.
12: Yeah, now some people may say that sounds a little odd, Jack, but I have to tell you, that's exactly how I write. Over the years, written a couple of books. One of them was a bestseller, and it was a bestseller because the co-author was Dr. James Dobson. So he wrote half the book, and I wrote half the book. I don't know if you were suggesting you write it out longhand. I actually write my stuff out longhand, and I usually let it sit overnight. And then I sit down and write it again, you know, and make changes and just keep working on that original draft. So it sounds like that's something close to what you did too.
13: Yes, sir. I just really write the basics down. Then I add more, like if I think this certain part needs a little more evidence, or if this, I use too much sentence starters here, just stuff like that.
12: So your school is a Christian school?
13: Yes, sir.
12: And you're obviously growing up in a Christian family.
13: Yes, sir.
12: So when did you begin to have your personal relationship with Jesus Christ? When did you make that decision?
13: I've identified as a Christian my whole life, but I could say when I was 10, I really started having a better relationship with Jesus, mm-hmm. especially when we switched churches.
12: Okay.
13: That helped a lot.
12: Tell our listeners... Do you have a good idea? I think you deal with this in the essay, but and you're still young. You can change your mind, but how do you see yourself down the road? Do you want to go into a musical career or into ministry, or what are you hoping that you'll do?
13: I see myself doing whatever God calls me to do as best as I can. I don't know if I'm going to go into music, to tech, or construction for all I know. Whatever God has for me, I'll do that, and I'll do it as best as I can. I'll work diligently, hard.
12: Yeah, I years ago, I was listening to a guy give a speech. He was just a movie actor at the time, and his name was Ronald Reagan, and he ended up going on to be president of the United States. But I said to my father, after we heard this movie actor give a speech, I said, Dad, that guy is going to be president someday, and I'm going to work for him in the White House. And my father thought that was kind of stupid for me to say. But when I said it, I felt very clearly that God had laid that on my heart. And many years later, I ended up working for Ronald Reagan in the White House. So wherever God leads you, I think that's, you can't go wrong ending up choosing that as your profession.
13: Yes.
12: And what you want to do in the future. So did mom and dad encourage you in this essay? And did you all pray about it as you were writing?
13: Yes, sir.
12: Well, that's good to have parents that encourage you. As I recall, my dad said when I was going to end up working at a White House, I think he said some variation of, "Gary, you're nuts." So it wasn't quite the encouragement I was looking for. So you're really blessed to have parents that that wanted you to do this essay, but also are raising you to be somebody that's listening for God's call on your life. Jack, if you could talk to other people your age, in addition to what you've said in the essay, what would you say to them about how they ought to look at America? Because I've always felt that when we're born in America, God wasn't surprised. You know, He knew exactly where we were going to be born. And I think a lot of young people don't realize how blessed they are to have been born here. They could have been born in communist China or in some place in the Middle East where, you know, you're persecuted for being a Christian. So what would you say to young people that may not understand what a blessing it is to be born in this country?
13: Don't take it for granted.
12: Mm.
13: Not everyone can worship God.
12: And we see examples of that all the time, you know, unfortunately in the news. Well, Jack, I have no doubt that you're going to have great things ahead of you. And we'd like to ask you to read your essay on the Air Force. And it would be a great way for Dr. Dobson's audience around the country, the audience that we know tunes in on hundreds and hundreds of radio stations that Family Talk plays on for the James Dobson Family Institute. So if you could read the essay to us, we would really appreciate that.
13: Yes, sir. God's role in the founding of our nation and our role in the future of it. It was the morning of August 30th, 1776. Washington and his army had been battling the British on Long Island for 2 days, but the Continental Army was losing. So, Washington ordered a retreat from the area to Manhattan, and something miraculous happened. A heavy, dense fog settled over the river they were crossing, hiding the evacuation from British ships that were only a few hundred yards away. But the fog was much lighter to where they were escaping to, allowing for a safe arrival. Even more remarkable, the fog lifted shortly after the last ship carrying George Washington across the river left. While modern meteorologists can tell you how this happened, the why, the when, and the fact that everything happened the way it happened points to God. After all, the fog was described as miraculous and would be later known as the fog that saved the Revolution. And this also isn't the only time our God played a significant role in the founding of our nation. To start, most founding fathers believed in God. In fact, some laws made during the founding of this country are influenced by principles of Christianity. In the Declaration of Independence, it states that life, liberty, and the pursuit of happiness are God-given rights. Psalm 37:4 talks about if you give yourself to God, He will give you the desires of your heart.
12: Mm.
13: Another thing it says is that all men are created equal, and for all men to be created equal, all men must have been created. Moreover, Isaiah 33:22 states, "For the Lord is our judge, the Lord is our lawgiver, the Lord is our king. He will save us." And the Lonang Institute, as well as other places, credit this verse with influencing the founding fathers to create a three-branch system in government. Now, not every law reflected biblical principles. Most notably, the slave trade was still legal and explicitly goes against what the Bible has to say. But then again, Christian principles eventually led to the abolition of slavery. Not only has Christianity played a major part in the founding of this nation, but as pointed out earlier with the fog that rolled in during the evacuation of Long Island, God also helped using divine intervention. For instance, the Revolutionary Army shouldn't have won at all, due to the British's major advantage in experience, training, and organization. In contrast, the Revolutionary Army was poorly organized and in need of training. Another thing to note is not every American was a patriot. Despite the majority supporting the cause for independence, many still welcomed the British and revered them as liberators. But the American army still won, thanks to a French alliance, perseverance, and God's help, which in Psalm 41, the first verse through the second verse. most apparently in keeping George Washington alive. According to Eric Metaxas' book, Seven Men and the Secret of Their Greatness, Washington found himself in many instances where his life was endangered, particularly in the Revolutionary War. However, his life was never taken from him, and for this reason, he considered himself to be ordained by God. However, the same God these founding fathers believed in is the same God that is now being taken out of America. The principles and worldviews that the founding fathers had are no longer as prevalent. People have blurred the lines in between genders, normalized abortion, and have removed religious education of the Bible in public schools. This was ruled by the Supreme Court in 1963 with the case of Abington versus Shemp. The percentage of North Americans that are Christian have fallen from 97.1% in 1900 to 72.6% in 2020, according to gordonconwell.edu. That's why I believe God is calling me to shape what is coming next. This nation is in dire need of Jesus, and I, as a Christian, have an obligation to bring this culture back to the Christian principles that this nation was founded upon. I can share my testimony with those who will listen, and I can always pray for the delivery of this nation, that this nation comes back to the God who protects and provides, back to the belief that God sent his one and only Son to die on the cross for our sins, that we may not perish, but have eternal life. I'm hopeful this nation will come back to God and his principles, but I know we can't save it without him.
12: You're as great a greater reader of your essay as you were a writer of it, Jack. That was well said and obviously well written. And I have absolutely no doubt that God has great things planned ahead for you. And all of us at the James Dobson Family Institute know that America is only going to survive the dangerous years ahead if God's hand of protection stays on us, and if the rising generation of young Americans, as they always have, step up and defend faith, family, and freedom. And so you're a real encouragement to us, and I'm sure the people that hear you talk about your essay and hear this interview are going to be as encouraging as well. But Jack, I don't want to leave without saying hello to your mom, if she's there, and if she would want to share a couple words with us, that would be fantastic. Hello, how are you?
14: Hi, good. How are you?
12: Good to meet you.
14: Good to meet you.
12: I'm Gary Bauer, and
14: hi, Mr. Bauer.
12: Gary, please. I wanted to make sure we had a few seconds with you, because first of all, I wanted to just personally say to you, great job, Mom. I mean, you and Dad have done a fantastic job in raising a wonderful young Christian citizen. And I wonder if there's Jack didn't brag about himself very much, but I wonder if, as his mom, if you wanted to share a few words with us about the great young man you've raised.
14: I would love to. Jack he's our middle child. We have three boys, and my husband and I just adore him and love him. We always have fun. Jack's always been our go-getter. He's never shied away from a challenge. He's never been one to be like, I don't know that I could do that. He's just like, yeah, let's do it. Let's go. Show me where it is. I'll go. So it's been exciting to see him, whether it's a piano recital or an essay or just doing something where personally I would have been, I don't know if I could do that. That's in front of a lot of people. Jack's just like, no, I got this. We're good. Mm-hmm. And he just goes full force and enjoys it too. So it's just been real a blessing to see him develop his relationship with Christ.
12: Mm. Yes.
14: As well as his talents, and just go with it and live it to the fullest.
12: Jack, as I said, your faith is so obvious. You can see it in the wonderful essay and just in the few minutes that we've spent talking together. And Missy, is it okay if I call you Missy?
14: Absolutely.
12: Yeah. So I assume you're familiar with the work that Dr. James Dobson did over the years. And I wonder whether his books and his radio show had any impact on you guys as you started your own family and were raising these boys?
14: I remember the name definitely as a young child growing up, Dr. James Dobson. My family and my husband and I are really blessed with our heritage. We both come from Bible-believing parents and grandparents, so it's just been a generational blessing to have curriculum such as James Dobson, his stuff, as well as the Bible just passed down to us. So Definitely was a familiar name growing up.
12: Fantastic. Well, we were very encouraged, as I said, when we not only read Jack's essay, but many others that we received. Again, you know, I'm getting at that point in life where, I think back on the good old days when things were so much better, and will they ever be like that again? But anytime I come across somebody like your son and families like yours that are teaching their children to honor our faith and to be, you know, for strong families and to defend liberty, I'm encouraged about what the future has to hold. So from the James Dobson Family Institute, not only congratulations to your son, but congratulations to you and your husband for raising such a great young man.
14: Thank you. We don't take that lightly.
12: Fantastic. Well, folks, you've been listening to the James Dobson Family Talk Show, and we spent time today with one of the winners of our essay contest. And we want to encourage all of you out there who are doing your own great jobs, raising your children in a country that's culture is sometimes off the rails. Don't give up. Keep on teaching them to love God and to be committed to faith, family, and freedom. And there's a lot of people at the James Dobson Family Institute that are doing everything we can do to make that job easier for you.
13: Thank you.
12: Well, God bless you both and your family. And thanks again for being part of the essay contest. And there's some other great things that are going to happen down the road. And we'll be talking to you all about those.
14: Well, thanks for the opportunity and for involving the next generation. That was pretty cool. Like I said, the childhood name, I'm like, oh, yeah, they're doing stuff for his grade.
12: We know Dr. Dobson's watching us, you know, and so we intend to preserve his legacy. And I knew him very well. He would have loved to have done this interview, and he probably would have done a lot better job than I did. But so he's smiling at down from heaven on us.
11: Well, what a gift to spend time with young Jack Bodker today here on Dr. James Dobson's Family Talk. His prize-winning essay reminds us of a truth our founders understood all too well, that this nation was built on faith in God, and it can only be sustained by returning to Him. Our thanks to Gary Bauer, our Senior Vice President of Public Policy here at the Dobson Policy and Culture Center, for a wonderful conversation with Jack Bodker. And congratulations to Jack for winning the middle school division of our contest. Well, this Saturday is July the 4th, 2026. It marks our nation's 250th birthday. It's a milestone our founding fathers could only have dreamed of. And as we celebrate American Independence Day, let's remember the words of Benjamin Franklin. After the Declaration of Independence was signed in 1776, America's founding fathers went to work to create our U.S. Constitution. And a very famous exchange with a woman who asked Benjamin Franklin, what exactly are you putting together, a monarchy or a republic? Ben Franklin responded, "It's a republic if you can keep it." Well, keeping it means raising up a generation that loves God, honors family, and defends freedom. Young people like Jack Bodker give us great hope that the rising generation that is coming up behind us is ready to answer that call. And equipping families to raise those children is exactly the work that we are committed to do here at the Dr. James Dobson Family Institute. 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P.O. Box 39000, Colorado Springs, Colorado, the zip code 80949. Well, I'm Roger Marsh, and on behalf of all of us here at Family Talk and the Dr. James Dobson Family Institute, thanks so much for listening today. Be sure to join us again next time right here as we continue honoring the America 250 Essay Contest winners. We'll be joined by the winner of our high school division, Crystal Conadu. That's coming up right here on the next edition of Dr. James Dobson's Family Talk, the voice you trust for the family you love. 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
15: The U.S. Civil War ended with Lee's surrender to Grant at Appomattox. And what fascinates me about that conflict is the toughness of both the Yankee and Rebel soldiers. Their lives were filled with deprivation and danger that's hardly imaginable today. After one particularly bloody battle in 1862, 5,000 men lay in an area of about 2 square miles. Many of the wounded remained where they fell for 12 or 14 hours with their groans and cries echoing through the countryside. Now, I'm not glorifying the horrors of war, certainly, but I am amazed that the troops didn't crack under these deadly circumstances. They were committed to their cause, be it Yankee or Rebel. I do wonder at times if this generation would make a similar sacrifice if required to defend our most cherished ideals.
11: For more information, visit...
16: Today is my birthday. Hi, I'm Chuck Bentley with My Money Life from Crown. Each day is a gift. Numbering them changes how we live and steward what God has entrusted to us. Psalm 90:12 says, "Teach us to number our days that we may gain a heart of wisdom." When we recognize that our time is limited, it brings clarity. 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This perspective directly impacts our stewardship. First, it reshapes how we use our time. 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We prioritize relationships, meaningful work, and time with the Lord. 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Second, it influences our financial decisions. 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It also deepens our sense of responsibility. 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

0: Hi, this is Chris. We're just about to have a time of wonder, adventure, and excitement. Would you like to join us? Then get ready, because you never know what'll happen when you have an adventure in Odyssey.
1: At last, a victim.
2: Hey, let me out of here! Open the door!
3: Do you hear his blasphemy?
4: If only Ronnie had kept his mouth shut.
2: I'll be Ricky Ricardo if you want.
3: Throw the stone!

0: It's the same old imagination station, isn't it, Jason?
1: Of course it is, Sam. Eugene and I have just made a few programming modifications, that's all. I think you'll really like them.
0: What kind of modifications?
1: Well, for one thing, when you go back for this adventure, you fit right in. You're a character in the adventure.
0: A character?
1: Uh-huh. Not a main character. I mean, after all, the purpose is still to experience history. But now, you'll experience it as someone who's supposed to be there.
0: I don't think I get it.
1: Well, for instance, this program's about the first century church in Jerusalem.
0: Oh, yeah. We're supposed to read about that in our Bible school class next Sunday.
1: Well, instead of going back as Sam Johnson, you'll go back as Samuel, a disciple in the church. Everyone will already know who you are, and you'll know them. See?
0: Yeah, that's great.
2: All right, where are you? I know you're here somewhere. Reveal yourself at once.
1: Eugene?
2: Oh, pardon me, gentlemen. I didn't mean to interrupt, but did either of you see Rodney Rathbone run by here a few moments ago?
1: Rodney? No.
0: Why? What's he done now?
2: Merely ruin an experiment upon which I've been laboring these past 3 weeks.
1: Oh, no.
2: Oh, yes.
0: Sounds like Rodney, all right.
1: I'm sorry, Eugene.
2: As will Rodney be once I locate him.
0: What?
2: The Noah's Ark display. Tiny the elephant's trunk just moved. To borrow from the police vernacular, I think I have my man. If you'll pardon me.
1: So what do you say, Sam? You want to try the program?
0: Yeah, sure.
1: Great. At last, a victim.
0: What?
1: Just kidding. Here, hop inside.
0: You've got the partition up.
1: Oh, yeah. Since you're the only one going back, I didn't think we'd need a two-seater. I can take it down if you want. You know, give you a room to stretch out.
0: Nah, that's okay.
1: Whatever you say. All set?
0: Uh-huh.
1: Okay, I'm gonna close the door.
3: Everything all right, Sam?
0: Yeah. Only none of the buttons or levers work.
3: We disabled them while we were programming. I'll handle everything from the master control booth in the other room. Now sit tight, and I'll have you on your way in just a minute, okay?
0: Okay.
4: Psst! Johnson!
0: Rodney! So this is where you were hiding. You gotta get out of here.
4: That's what I'm trying to do, but the door won't open.
0: Try the handle.
4: It's stuck. Hey, what's that? What's going on?
5: We have ignition. Proceeding with countdown.
4: Countdown? Well, countdown
5: 11,
4: to what?
5: 10. Character assimilation online. Takeoff in 5.
4: Hey, let me out of here. Open the door.
5: 2, 1.
0: Hang on.
5: System engaged.

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1: And the word of God kept spreading, and the number of the disciples continued to increase greatly in Jerusalem. And Stephen, full of grace and power, was performing great wonders and miracles among the people. Character assimilation complete.
2: Where am I? Ah! A camel!
3: What are you doing in the middle of the road, Temple Guard? Get out of the way!
2: Yeah. Why don't you learn to drive that thing? This is weird. This is very weird. Why is everybody dressed in bed sheets? Wait a minute. How did I get dressed like this?
4: Food! They're giving out food again! Up the street!
2: Hey, wait a minute! Watch it now! Hey! Wait a minute! Slow down! Whoa!
5: There's food for everyone. Here, have some more.
2: Sam!
5: Ronnie, I was wondering if you were going to be here. Hey, cool uniform.
2: What have you done to me, Johnson? Where am I?
5: You're in Jerusalem in the first century.
2: What? I don't believe it.
5: Take a look around.
2: But how did I get here?
5: In the Imagination Station.
2: Imagination Station? The thing I got in back at Wits End?
5: Yeah.
2: So, now, I'm here with you?
5: Uh-huh. And you're also not hiding from Eugene anymore.
2: Ha-ha, very funny.
5: Hey!
2: Now tell me how to get back before I knock the funny right out of you.
6: Samuel?
5: Stephen! Barnabas!
7: Is everything all right?
5: Yeah, this is...
6: A temple guard, we know. That is why we came over.
2: Temple guard?
6: Wait, I've seen you at the synagogue. You are Reuben.
2: Reuben?
5: Yes, Reuben. Welcome, Reuben.
2: Are you off you?
6: Welcome. Have you come to join us? Are you a believer?
2: Believer? Believer in what?
6: The Son of God, our Lord Jesus Christ.
2: Oh, no, not here, too. It's bad enough that I gotta put up with that stuff in Odyssey.
6: Odyssey? You are Greek.
2: No, I ain't Greek. I ain't a believer, and I don't want to hear nothing about Jesus, all right? I just want to go home. And you better show me how to, because keeping me here is against the law.
5: Rod, Reuben, calm down.
2: It's against the law, you hear? Against the law!
8: He is right, Stephen. What you are doing is against the law.
2: Yeah, see?
6: Is it against the law to feed the poor and heal the sick? To spread the light of truth among the people?
8: People of Israel, listen to me. Do not be so easily persuaded. Do not follow your stomachs, but your heads and your hearts. What this man and others like him teach goes against who and what we are, against the law of Moses and God.
9: I respect the law of Moses, but one who is greater than Moses has come.
8: Greater than Moses? You would place this Nazarene, this Jesus, above the law of God?
9: He did not come to abolish the law, but to fulfill it. He is the Messiah, the Christ, the Son of God.
8: Blasphemy! Do you hear his blasphemy? Speaking against Moses and the law, claiming Jesus is greater than Moses.
2: Yeah, and keeping me here against my will.
5: Rodney, be quiet.
10: But he has healed us and fed us.
8: Yes, with the food of a blasphemer. Condemned food, prepared with idolatrous hands. Will you continue to eat it?
9: People of Israel! Could the great signs and wonders you have seen come from anyone other than God?
8: The law states, thou shalt have no other gods before me. He performs these signs and wonders in the name of Jesus. Will you bring down the wrath of the Lord Jehovah upon yourselves? Will you rid yourself of this blasphemer? Then take him to the ruling council.
2: Yeah, take him away! Take him away!
5: No, let him go!
7: Samuel, stay back.
5: But Stephen didn't do anything. We just can't let him take them.
7: We cannot stop them. Come, we must tell Peter and the brethren.
5: But...
7: Come!
2: That was great. I'm starting to like it here, Sammy. Sam. Hey, Sam, where'd you go?
8: He went with the other one, Barnabas.
2: Without me? That little twerp. He knows I don't know my way around here.
8: Do not fear. We will find him.
2: Then let's go.
8: In time. First, you must come back to the council.
2: What? Why?
8: You are a temple guard and a witness. You must give testimony against Stephen.
2: Testimony? You mean in a court? I don't know.
8: There is a reward.
2: Reward?
8: 50 denarii.
2: Is that money?
8: It is 50 days' wages.
2: No kidding. This place is getting better all the time.
8: Then we're agreed, Reuben?
2: For 50 days' wages, I'll be Ricky Ricardo if you want.
8: Then let us go.
2: Hey, what's your name?
8: I am Saul from Tarsus.
2: Well, Saul from Tarsus, take me to the council.
5: Then they dragged him off to face the Sanhedrin, Peter.
11: Barnabas, who was there?
7: Men from the synagogue of the freedmen, the ones Stephen has reasoned with in the temple. Mm. I also saw men from Cyrene, Alexandria, and Cilicia, and that man from Tarsus, Saul. He was the most forceful.
5: Will Stephen be all right?
11: I do not know, Samuel.
7: But surely they can do no more to him than they did to you and John. Flog him and let him go. Rome has taken away their power to sentence people to death.
11: True. But do you really think an appeal to Rome will help us? We are not citizens. We are subjects, a nuisance. Rome will not interfere so long as we are kept in line. And if some of us die in the process, well...
5: If only Rodney had kept his mouth shut.
11: Rodney?
5: I mean, Reuben. A temple guard. He sort of started this whole thing.
11: No. There is a greater power at work here. It is the hand of Jesus.
7: Peter, have you received a prophecy about this?
11: No. It is just a feeling. I believe the Lord Jesus is controlling this and will use it to spread his word in ways we cannot even begin to imagine.
5: Isn't there anything we can do?
11: Oh, yes. We can do the very best thing. We can

0: Did you hear the man, Stephen, make blasphemous statements against Moses and against God?
1: Yes, I did.
0: Is there anything else?
1: I heard him say that Jesus of Nazareth will destroy the temple and change the customs that Moses handed down to us.
0: Lord High Priest, Stephen's speeches have been one long attack against this holy land, this holy place, and the law of God.
2: Stephen, you have heard the charges against you. Are they true?
3: My brothers, you say that I have attacked this holy land, but Judea is not the only place the Lord God has chosen to reveal himself to his people. He also spoke to Abraham in Mesopotamia and to Moses in Egypt. You say I have desecrated the temple, but the Most High does not live in man-made houses. The prophet wrote, "Heaven is my throne and the earth a footstool for my feet. What manner of house will you build me?" says the Lord.
2: You do not need to quote the prophets to this council. We are well aware of what they said and have written.
3: You are aware, but you do not listen. You're a stubborn, stiff-necked people. Heathen in your thinking. Heathen in the way you are listening to me now. It's always the same. You never fail to resist the Holy Spirit.
2: You dare to accuse this council?
3: Can you name a single prophet your fathers did not persecute? They killed the men who foretold the coming of the Messiah, and now you have become his betrayers and murderers. You are the men who have received the law of God by the hand of angels, and you are the men who have failed to keep it.
4: Silence!
2: You will be silent! We will hear no more! Your guilt is obvious!
3: The heavens are opened. I can see the Son of Man standing at God's right hand.
0: His blasphemy has gone too far. The law is clear. He must be taken outside the city and stoned.
1: Stoned? You mean like with rocks?
0: Yes. Come.

0: throw him into the stone pit. Remove your cloaks. Lay them here at my feet.
1: And now, Reuben, it is up to you.
2: What? What are you talking about?
1: As chief witness, you must throw the first stone.
2: Me? Why me?
1: It is the law.
2: I don't wanna.
1: Will you go against the law? Or perhaps you are a sympathizer with Stephen?
2: No!
1: Then throw it! Throw the stone!
2: All right! There. Are you happy?
1: You missed. No matter. Stone the prisoner! Stone him!
3: Peter! Barnabas!
4: Timon! You bring us news from the trial?
3: Yes. Stephen. Stephen!
4: Calm yourself, Timon. Tell us what has happened.
3: Stephen is dead.
5: What? Dead? But how?
3: The man, Saul, brought false witnesses against him. The temple guard, Reuben, for one.
5: Reuben! Ronnie.
3: As Stephen gave his defense, the council became an enraged mob. They grabbed him and dragged him from the temple and out of the city, where they stoned him. As the rocks came down, he cried out in a loud voice, "Jesus, receive my spirit!" This angered the mob even more, and they rained down stones upon him. But Stephen looked up to heaven. His face was like an angel. And he said, "Lord, forgive them for this sin." And then he fell asleep.
4: Well done, good and faithful servant. Enter into thy rest.
6: But how could the council do this thing? They have no authority.
4: They are a mob. They do not need authority.
3: There is more. When the stoning was complete, Saul yelled out to the mob a vow to destroy us. He is leading them on a house-to-house search for believers. They are dragging men and women out of their homes and throwing them in prison. And the council is condemning them to death.
6: They cannot do this without trials and appeals.
3: They are doing it.
4: Yes. Yes, of course. Jesus warned us of this at our last supper together. He said, "If the world persecutes me, they will persecute you. Blessed are you when men revile you and persecute you and utter all kinds of evil against you on my account."
3: We cannot stay in the city. They will be here soon. We must leave.
4: Yes, and quickly. Go!
5: Go where?
6: We will go to Damascus. There are many brothers there. We can stay with Ananias. And you'll go with us, of course, Peter.
4: No. The other apostles and I must stay here.
6: Stay?
5: But they'll come and get you.
4: We have been charged by Jesus not to leave Jerusalem. Our ministry is here. But the word must spread. That is your ministry. Go, take the gospel to other cities and towns. And as you do, remember the words of our Lord. In the world, you will have many trials and sorrows, but be of good cheer, for I have overcome the world.
7: 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We always love hearing from you.
2: Hey, Saul, what's the name of this place we're going to again?
1: Damascus.
2: Oh, yeah. And how much further is it?
1: We'll be there within the hour. Why?
2: Oh, some of the other temple guards were wondering if we could, you know, stop.
1: The other temple guards, eh?
2: Well, me too. I mean, it's hot.
1: We are in the desert at noon. What did you expect?
2: I don't know. Hot, I guess. So can we stop or what?
1: We will continue on. You can stop when we arrive at Judas's house in the city.
2: Aw, oh, man. I had a feeling this wasn't gonna be as much fun as Jerusalem.
1: Fun? You thought Jerusalem was fun?
2: Yeah! Didn't you?
1: No. Breaking up homes and throwing people into prison is not fun.
2: Well, then why'd you do it?
1: You have been with me this long, and still you do not know. The law demanded it. Those who pervert the law must be done away with.
2: What about the Romans around here? They don't follow the law.
1: No, and I pray one day we will be out from under their scourge. But Rome only holds the land, does not attack our synagogues or our beliefs. Those who follow Jesus do. And that is why their movement must be driven off or destroyed.
2: Yeah, yeah. Which is why we're going to... What's the name of this town again?
1: For the last time, the city is called... Ah! Ah!
2: The sun! Blinding me!
1: It is not the sun. It is a light from heaven. On your knees.
8: Saul. Saul.
1: Do you hear that? A voice calling my name.
2: Voice? I don't hear no voice. Just a noise. No!
8: Saul. Saul. Why are you persecuting me?
1: Who are you, Lord?
8: I am Jesus, whom you are persecuting. Now arise and go into the city. There you will be told what you must do.
2: And they're gone. The light and the noise are gone. Saul, are you all right? You still hear a voice?
1: No. He too has gone.
2: He? He who?
1: Jesus.
2: What?
1: He spoke to me. Told me to go into the city. Give me your hand. You will have to lead me there.
2: Lead you? Why?
1: I am blind.
5: I don't know if I've ever said it, but thanks for letting us stay here at your house, Ananias.
9: You are welcome, Brother Samuel.
6: I regret we didn't come under better circumstances, my friend.
9: It is all right, Barnabas. You are still thinking about Stephen?
6: Yes.
9: I am sorry, my friend. I know how close you were.
6: He was a holy man, powerful in the spirit. Our Lord told us to love our enemies, but I must confess, at times it is difficult not to hate.
9: Perhaps we should follow the rest of his words and pray for those who persecute us.
6: Yes, yes.
9: We need you, Barnabas. Damascus has many believers, but we need your leadership to spread the gospel and build the church.
5: Hopefully Saul won't follow us here. The last thing we heard before leaving was that the Sanhedrin had given him authority to arrest believers anywhere he found them.
9: If he comes, we shall pray all the more fervently. But I think Damascus is too far from Jerusalem to be within his... Lord?
5: Lord? No, it's me, Samuel.
6: Ananias, is everything all right?
9: I am here, Lord.
5: What's the matter with
6: no.
5: you?
6: No! Do not touch him. He is having a vision.
9: Saul?
5: Saul?
9: Lord, I have heard from many about this man and how much harm he has done to your people in Jerusalem. Even now, he holds powers from the chief priest to arrest all who call upon your name. Yes, Lord.
5: Ananias!
6: Catch him. Easy, my friend.
9: Thank you. I am all right. The Lord has spoken to me.
5: What did he say?
9: He wants me to.
6: What is it, Ananias? What did he tell you?
9: I am to go to the persecutor. He wants me to go to Saul.
10: Sounds like Ananias may be in for a rough time. If you want to find out what happens to him, there are two ways to do it. 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Meanwhile, if you were in Ananias' place, what would you do? Would you face your most hated enemy? Or would you keep safe and stay away from him? 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The address is Adventures in Odyssey, Colorado Springs, Colorado, 80995. 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
15: It's not unspiritual to admit that all of us desire to have an abundant life. 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
16: This is John MacArthur with another edition of Portraits of Grace. Before he died in 1555, the English reformer Hugh Latimer said, "Die once we must, how and where we know not. Here is not our home. Let us therefore accordingly consider things, having always before our eyes that heavenly Jerusalem and the way thereto in persecution." Now there's a man who knew how to face trials and persecutions. That was certainly how Jesus faced trials, wasn't it? Especially his own crucifixion. That's why the Bible says, "And while being reviled, he did not revile in return. While suffering, he uttered no threats, but kept entrusting himself to him who judges righteously." Now, Christ's example may seem impossible to follow, but it isn't if you trust the Father like he did. So begin entrusting your life by faith to the righteous God who will make you a portrait of his grace.
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17: This is American Family News. I'm Robert Thornton. A federal appeals court blocks the firing of 19 intelligence officers assigned to DEI programs. More from Fox's Chris Foster.
18: 17 CIA officers and two of the Office of the Director of National Intelligence were placed on leave in February of last year and told they'd be fired. President Trump ordered an end to the diversity, equity, inclusion, and accessibility initiatives they'd been assigned to. A federal judge eventually last March blocked the firings, saying these were career officers in the wrong place at the wrong time and should be given a chance to appeal or apply for other jobs. Now, a panel of the Fourth Circuit Court of Appeals in Virginia upholds that ruling 2-1, citing the officers' due process rights under agency regulations. The dissenting judge says agency directors have unfettered discretion to fire employees and hopes the Supreme Court takes the case and agrees. Chris Foster, Fox News.
17: The conflict in Gaza has reached its 1,000th day since the Hamas-led massacre of more than 1,200 Israeli men, women, and children. Israelis marked the anniversary today in several spots across the country, including at the scene of a music festival where at least 364 people were killed and 40 taken hostage. Other people marked it at bomb shelters along the roads in the south where their relatives were killed as they tried to flee the Hamas onslaught. Americans are getting ready to travel for the 4th of July holiday weekend. Here's Fox Business's Grady Trimble.
19: AAA says just over 72 million people will take some form of transportation this Independence Day to celebrate America's 250th birthday. So even though airfare is higher, gas prices are higher than they were a year ago, that is not stopping people from getting out there. Folks at AAA say most people are going to drive this Independence Day, just over 61 million, with another roughly 6 million catching a flight. And for those flying, obviously you have to contend with the weather. Pop-up storms could cause some issues.
17: A skyscraper scaling daredevil told police that he and his girlfriend climbed the Empire State Building's antenna and unfurled a banner about love and peace because he wanted to do something special for their engagement. According to prosecutors today, at the couple's arraignment on felony reckless endangerment, burglary, and other charges. ABC reports an officer told prosecutors that there was another safety risk for the couple and first responders as the antenna atop the building emits high-frequency radio signals that are powerful enough to cause harm to the body. This according to a criminal complaint. A radio host and constitutional expert has some thoughts on how to respond to the Trump v. Barbara case. More from AFN's Chris Woodward.
20: In a video posted on X, Jenna Ellis argues that the Supreme Court made a major constitutional error by reaffirming birthright citizenship for children of illegal immigrants and so-called birth tourists. Ellis contends this misinterprets the 14th Amendment, which was originally intended to secure citizenship for formerly enslaved Americans, not to incentivize temporary immigration. To fix this, Ellis calls on Republican-controlled state legislatures to use their Article 5 powers to propose a constitutional amendment, bypassing the federal government and correcting the court's overreach.
21: Article 5 gives the states, not just the federal government, the power to propose constitutional amendments. Today, Republicans control both legislative chambers in 28 states. If there's ever been a time to use the founders' constitutional safety valve, it's now. The founders knew that no branch of government, including the Supreme Court, would always get it right. That's why they gave the states the ultimate authority to correct constitutional errors and to correct an overreaching federal government. If Americans want to end birthright citizenship for illegal immigration and birth tourism and to pursue meaningful judicial reform, the solution isn't to just complain about the court. It's for the states to use the constitutional power the founders deliberately placed in their hands.
20: Jenna is host of the Jenna Ellis in the Morning program on AFR. I'm Chris Woodward.
17: Goldman Sachs said today it will contribute $1,000 to Trump accounts for eligible children of employees. The company will make a one-time matching contribution of $1,000 to employees with children born between 2025 and 2028 upon the time of enrollment in Trump accounts. That is all our time for this version of the news. You can see more news online at AFM.net.
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